0: Welcome to the 19th Hole Golf Show. I'm Ryan Bellinger. Great to have you with us. Alex Dixon is our guest. He is the founder of Beltway Golfer, and he's doing some awesome things here in the D.C. area, which is why I wanted to have him on. He's doing a little bit of everything from publishing to advocacy to, well, he's in the court system. So, Alex, first, thanks for being with us. I appreciate it. I want to start with the magazine first. I saw your picture that you posted to Instagram. Of the magazine cover. It's beautiful. I'm a big cherry blossom guy. So, you know, that immediately appealed to me. Can you talk a little bit about the journey of getting Beltway Golfer, the magazine, to the printer and the excitement you have for it?
1: Oh, man, it's been a process. First of all, I appreciate it. I have zero experience publishing anything, let alone a magazine. So the process has been eye-opening. I've learned a lot of what not to do's and how to do things differently for the second issue. And especially as it pertains to timelines and all sorts of stuff. I mean, we've got an article in the first issue that is pertaining to, I think, what we're going to talk about later in this episode. And, you know, the timing of getting this first issue off the ground it's been a struggle to not to have some of the pieces. There's really one in particular though that are going to be out of date by the time it comes out. So some of those issues you just kind of have to live with. But it's been a fun process. The idea behind the magazine is called Beltway Golfer. The idea is going to be a twice a year publication, kind of a spring, summer, and then a fall, winter issue. What we're doing is essentially 9 pieces in each issue. It's kind of a front 9, back 9 throughout the year. But it's all about DC golf. I grew up in this area, have been doing Beltway Golf for a long time, whether it be podcasts, reviewing courses on social media, so on and so forth. But for the longest time in this region, there was a magazine that I'm going to get some of the dates wrong, but back in the 80s, 90s, early 2000s, it was called Washington Golf Monthly.

0: And it was a print publication all about exactly what it was, you know, golf in the kind of in the Mid-Atlantic, but centered around DC. Sometime in, again, I don't know what year, but I want to say like the early aughts, they tried to expand their region and they rebranded as Golf Styles Magazine. And that
1: that.
0: So it was this, I don't know the whole background story. Or I've probably been told, but I don't know off the top of my head. But so they got into kind of North Carolina, they got into Pennsylvania, they got into New Jersey, and that kept going for, I want to say, like a decade. And then early COVID, or right around 2019, 2020 in there, they just kind of slowly stopped printing. And I think it was a great publication. That's great writing in it. They didn't really adapt to the digital age so much, didn't have much of social media, didn't have much of a website. And I think that the publishers and the crew that were producing that magazine kind of aged out of it a little bit. And so there's been this kind of gap for the last, at least in this region, for the last handful of years. So this idea has been bouncing around my head for several years and was going to do it. And then I was like, I'm not, you know, start, stop kind of thing. And finally said, what the heck? And put out a call to action last fall and got an awesome team. So we got a really good art director, this guy Matt Lauman, who designs magazines for a living. I got a managing editor who's editing all the pieces, who that's what he does for a living. I got a marketing guy. I got about 6 contributing writers, a few contributing photographers, and it's at the printer now. So really excited about it.
2: That's awesome. When you were thinking of doing this, what was, other than Washington Golf, what was your inspiration? What were you looking for in terms of copy, in terms of photography? Were you trying to kind of emulate anything, or were you just kind of looking to do something that just came out of your brain?
0: I'm not trying to emulate anything. I mean, I'd be lying if the publication Golfer's Journal, and over the course of the last decade in the golf space, has kind of proven that if you make a magazine really premium and something that you want to hold on to and not just dump in the trash after you've read it a few pages on the toilet, then it can really succeed. You know, we all know that legacy print media is not exactly on an up curve. But I think the idea of making it premium, something that people are excited about when it shows up in the mail, and something that they hold on to, and doing it at a cost that doesn't feel like you're getting nickel and dimed, then our bet is that it can and will work. And so the idea is kind of emulate some pieces of that with Golfer's Journal, as far as, you know, our print is going to be, it's a premium heavy stock, not quite as heavy as a Golfer's Journal, but in that direction. And then the other piece where I was really trying to figure out, okay, how can I make this something that you won't just dump in the recycling bin? And one of the concepts as far as the cover is, so for the, you had mentioned the picture of the cherry blossoms that I posted of the first cover. What we're going to do is each cover is going to be done by a different artist, and it will be inspired by a photograph that's related to the content. So one of our photographers has this really cool picture of the 16th tee box during, I think it was, forget which qualifier it was, but it was at the East Potomac, the blue course at East Potomac. And, you know, the original photograph, they're not cherry blossoms. There's cherry blossoms all over the course. Whether or not there's any in that picture, I don't think there actually are. But it's a beautiful picture. And the Washington Monument is in the background, and there are cherry blossoms all over the East Potomac. And so there's an artist I've worked with for years who's done some designs. I'm just really familiar with him. He's not based in DC. He's based out of Florida. He runs a account called Slacker Tide. But I kind of wanted to start with him because of my familiarity. And I just sent him the photo and said, okay, take this photo, you know, apply your own vision to it. And if any, my only request is you maybe spring it up a little bit. And that's how some of the cherry blossoms got in there. But he did a great job. And so the idea is, each issue going forward, we're going to find a different artist to apply their own style to a photograph related to DC area golf.
2: Yeah, I think that backlash is the wrong word I want to use here, but there's kind of a countercultural movement, I feel like, that's happening, of people who want to consume stuff that isn't just, you know, like the Shein of content, where you intend to wear it once or use it once, and you really don't care what happens to it. I mean, the short form content, AI slop, you know, that

0: kind of stuff that they're like, all right, I think I've seen enough of that. I want something I can sit down and care about and will remember or try to remember when I'm done with it. And I totally. Think that that's probably where your print product can fit so beautifully.
1: Oh yeah. I mean, I think we're all in the same boat. I mean, everyone I talk to inside golf, outside of golf, family, not family, friends, you name it. We're all battling some level of phone addiction. And there's just so much content on the phone that, you know, I do think there is a movement, whether or not it's going to be successful, because it's an uphill battle to like kind of move your lives slightly back analog, you know, doing anything you can to try to get off the phone a little bit. You know, and papers are, you know, it's, you know, I talk a lot of the time with my own kid who's 10 years old. He's, you know, a big sports guy, loves all sports. And when I was 10, the first thing I did when I woke up was I'd open the Washington Post and I'd go right to the box scores and I'd just devour the box scores, you know, eating my cereal and you're opening up the paper. And, you know, Washington Post just got rid of their sports section. You can't really do that anymore. And so like him and all these other generations, they just go right to the screen, they go right to the TV. And so we're all battling it. It might be a fruitless battle. Who knows? But you know, the inspiration to do this is tied to that as well.
0: I do realize it's kind of strange for somebody who's probably chronically online as myself to be thinking about being a Luddite, but you know, I do think about it. I think of that sweet escape away from the digital life. And I find it kind of appealing. I think maybe that's part of, you know, connected to my love of golf is it's real. It's in person. It's in nature. It's our manufactured version of nature, but it's in nature. And it's something that's totally outside of the realm of anything we're tethered to at our desks or on our hands or anything like that. I think that's the big passion about golf these days. It's an escape.
1: Yeah, but there's also the phones and just the constant, the digital everything. I mean, just take the world of golf, for instance. There's so much great content out there in golf that you can find in a screen, whether it's phone, TV, you know, whatever. But there's also this constant, as someone who like struggles a bit with ADD myself, like there's this constant lore of other stuff on the phone that, you know, if I you know, pick up my phone to make a tea time and all of a sudden 20 minutes have gone by and I watch some, you know, stupid video that I regret watching. And it's this constant battle that's, you know, it's frustrating. And trying to anything that can kind of pull myself or others off the phone, I think is a good thing.
0: Yeah, I find myself watching people doing things on YouTube that I should just go out and do myself. And when I get to that point, I'm like, all right, turn off the screen and go do that thing that you're watching someone do instead of sitting around watching someone do it. We only get so many days, so much time to do this. So,
1: yeah,
0: you know, that kind of fuels that kind of, I think, connection to anything real life, but golf especially.
1: Yeah.
0: All right. So you are a plaintiff in a lawsuit that really centers around the future of DC public golf. And you've been an advocate for this, you know, for what will, can, will, should happen to the three DC public golf courses for people who are not in the region. That's East Potomac Golf Course, and there are multiple courses, including the Blue Course, the Walter Travis Reversible. Then you've got Langston Golf Course, which is over near the old RFK Stadium. It's about to, you know, go into the ground and be replaced with whatever new RFK is going to be. Historic golf course in terms of African-American golf history. And then you've got Rock Creek Park, which was kind of in the process of being redone when the Trump administration decided, hey, we want to get our fingers on this and we want to end the lease with the National Links Trust, which was a nonprofit that they signed a 50-year lease with in the first Trump administration to operate these golf courses and improve them based on a plan, a long-term plan that was put into place with the goal of kind of restoring DC public golf to its former glory, because at one time it was the envy of the world kind of thing. Sure. And now they want their hands all over it. And there's this limbo about it. I guess before we get into anything where we are currently, what made you decide to put your name in a court filing and be a plaintiff in this thing?
1: Sure. Well, I mean, yeah, there's been a lot of moving parts to this, and even where we're at today is very

0: very different than even where we were. Gosh, I don't even remember what month, January, February, whenever we filed it. I mean,
1: Heck,
0: my
1: 3 weeks
0: motive.
1: ago, or 4 weeks ago, when we saw each other at the LIV Golf event in
0: Right.
1: Virginia
0: A
1: Exchange.
0: lot of, yeah, totally. But my motivation to be a part of the lawsuit when it when all this news broke, I mean, really, it was it felt like at the time, and still does to some degree, an element of if no one steps up and tries to fight this thing, then the Trump administration is just going to do whatever the heck they want with these properties. No one's going to slow them down. No one's going to ask questions. And are we the golfing public that uses this course? I mean, this is, if somebody asked me what is my home course today, I live in Arlington, Virginia, I say East Potomac Golf Course. As a Beltway golfer, I try to play courses all over the, that's kind of the shtick, kind of trying to stay in tune to everything that's going around the DC golf. But at the end of the year, the course I play the most is every year is East Potomac. I mean, it's the closest public golf course to my house. And so the idea that with everything that we saw with the East Wing, with the Kennedy Center, with everything that this administration was trying to do, that they were just going to come in and do at the time, God knows what, to these courses, was, someone had to at least slow them down and say, hey, wait, there's a process here. And the process, and this was after they had already terminated the lease of National Links Trust with really a total BS process. I mean, you can get into all the details of that, but it was really kind of manufactured and flew in the face of what their original lease was. But the reality was, back in just as a background, I mean, these golf courses, East Potomac, Rock Creek, and Langston, for really a really long time throughout the 70s, 80s, and 90s, were run by a group called Golf Course Specialists Inc. And Golf Course Specialists Inc. had a concessionaire's contract with the National Park Service, because these three golf courses are on National Park Service land within Washington, D.C. That concessionaire's contract was kind of really limiting for that group, Golf Course Specialists, in which they didn't have the leeway to invest in the property, to renovate, to do it was, it's just a different type of contract rather than a full operating contract, where you're just essentially the one running the course. As it got into the 90s and early 2000s, that became even more limiting, as it was kind of a lame duck contract that would just renew 1 year at a time. And the result of that was the courses really suffered. So they were in bad shape for a long time. The National Park Service was smart enough to recognize that. And so in 2019, they put out a request for proposal for anybody to submit a plan to restore these three golf courses, make them better for the community while making them nicer, invest in them property, but also restore them to the, as you put it, their former glory. And different organizations all submitted their bids, and they were reviewed. There was this extensive document that you can still find online, it's still out there, about what the National Park Service wanted out of these golf courses. And it was heavily researched, and it was heavy, and there was community involvement. There was looking at the decades and decades of what these golf courses were built for, what they could be. And then they reviewed these proposals, and National Park Service was the chosen one based on the proposal for all three courses that they had put together, and they won a 50-year lease. When the Trump administration then decided to cancel that lease, and it was became pretty clear that there was going to be no process like that whatsoever. It was just going to be up to whatever this administration wanted to do. That's when I was like, okay, time out. Someone's got to kind of step in here and at the very least slow things down to ensure that there's a proper process, which I would argue there still hasn't been, even though there's some agreements in place. So that was a big piece. And then the second piece was when this was filed in January and February, the remnants of, and I'm forgetting the correct terminology, but all the dirt from the East Wing was getting dumped on the White Course,
1: Right.
0: which is the course that I play most often. I mean, I play that way more than the blue, because I'd love to just go out, shoot an early nine or take my kid out there. And that they were still actively, I mean, like every 10 minutes, it was close to a 24-hour job. They're just dumping dirt into the middle of the White Course, and there was a lot of questions at the time around,

0: coming out were, okay, the National Links Trust put together a long-term plan, as I mentioned earlier. This is probably, you know, they put target dates in their 50-year lease with the National Park Service, but those weren't ever intended to be hard and fast dates. And the goal of this was to be able to raise the capital to put in to these golf courses. And they were doing that in part through, you know, merch sales. They were doing that in part through in-person events. They were doing good old-fashioned fundraising, trying to get bigger checks. They were taking money that they were making from green fees and putting it back into the facilities and improving them. And they were trying to do those improvements in ways that would lead to more people showing up to play golf, which would mean more money, which would mean more going back into the property. You know, Langston's a great example. They built a beautifully improved driving range. They put, you know, Top Tracer in, Callaway products. I'm sure Callaway donated for that. You know, they put in money into East Potomac to improve the basic function of the course, like drainage and just helping get water out of the way so that it was a more enjoyable experience for players. The mini golf course, right? Bringing that back into a beautiful shape. The driving range at East Potomac does so much business. You know, those types of things that were nuts and bolts investments to then try to lead to those bigger investments.
1: Yeah.
0: And, you know, for the Trump administration, then go and say, well, you didn't meet these targets you said that were target dates, not exact dates in the contract. You know, that felt very insulting. And it made it very clear then that they were just trying to find it out. It really didn't have anything to do with
1: 100%
0: what was actually performance-wise happening at these three facilities. It was a gotcha thing, and they were looking for a way to get out. They found their way to get out, or so they believed. Does that seem to be a fair assessment?
1: Oh, yeah, 100%. I mean, I don't think there was any – I mean, if you read the exhibit in the original lease by the National Links Trust and the National Park Service, you're absolutely right. There were some dates in there that were kind of goals, but the language is very clear that is dependent on all of the approvals throughout all of the different government processes.
0: Yeah, I mean, the National Park Service approval of just even the stuff at Rock Creek took way longer than they anticipated.
1: But one of the narratives that's come out for folks that are maybe anti, or agreed with the termination of that lease or agree with what's going on is that, you know, National Links Trust didn't have the money to do this, and that's why they were so far behind, which is, simply isn't true. I mean, what is true is that yes, they were trying to do things at the same time. They were actively raising money. They were doing all these different things to raise the money to do the renovations of the three courses. But the plan from day one, and you can go back, go to the Beltway Golfer podcast, go back. I don't know what episode it was, but the month that National Links Trust officially took over operation of the three courses. So my very first podcast episode of the Beltway Golfer podcast back in the June of 2020 during the RFP process before they awarded was with one of the co-founders, Mike McCartan at East Potomac. And then after they won and they officially took over, I think that October, so it'd have been October, November, 2020, I sat down with Will Smith, the other co-founder of National Links Trust. Yep. And in that podcast, he lays out very specifically the course of events, which was going to be Rock Creek first, then Langston, then East Potomac. And the idea that and Rock Creek itself would be two phases. First, you're doing the clubhouse and the range, and then you're doing the golf course. And yes, they were trying to raise money this entire time to fund all three, but they were also moving forward the plans at Rock Creek, which was the first one. And those plans continually got pushed back and delayed through all of the approval processes and the bureaucracies of having to go through multiple different agencies and protests from different organizations or environmentalists from different types of things. And so the start time just kept getting pushed back.
0: Yep.
1: Rock Creek was not pushed back due to a lack of funding. It was pushed back due to all these approval processes. And so that's why the narrative around when the administration canceled their lease, to your point, is exactly right. It was total BS. They were looking for a reason to get in so Trump and this administration could implement their quote unquote make DC nice again or whatever it is during this administration, the 250th anniversary of the country.
0: Yeah, just as a side note, if you really want to see how bureaucracy works, go to the National Park Service, go search for documents around comments that people submitted at the contemporaneous comments

0: from community members or, like you said, environmental groups or, you know, certain interested neighbors about the work at Rock Creek. And you could just see what kind of held things up, the commentary, sure. But even down to single tree level of, yeah. You know, this tree shouldn't be trimmed, that tree shouldn't be cut. It's a lot. I mean, it was a lot yeah. to go through, and I can't imagine that, you know, Mike and Will anticipated getting down to that granular level when they got into this thing.
1: Sure. Yeah. And there's a lot of interesting points to it. And a lot of other, I mean, there's a million comments on a million different posts all over social media about this whole situation. But another common post you see from folks that are, you know, maybe open or happy about what's transpired. And they say, well, why, you know, why didn't, and this goes back to answering your question on why did I get involved? You know, why didn't National Interest Trust sue themselves to begin with, and B, why did National Interest Trust more recently, to bring us up to date, essentially settle with the administration and come to an agreement with them? And one was, so back on New Year's Eve of this year, the administration terminated their lease for all three courses. Like, they were right. out, and the Trump administration was weighing, should we, on January 1st, should we shut down all three courses? So they're just closed until we figure out a timeline and a process to start renovations, or what we want to do with these three courses. There was no communication. They offered National Interest Trust, hey, since the courses are open and we're in the middle of winter, do you want to continue to run the courses on an interim basis until essentially we figure out what the heck we're doing and kick you out or whatever? But your lease is done. And so they agreed to, for two reasons. One, to keep the golf courses open and to keep their employees working and yeah. the golf courses, you know, open for the community, but also two, smartly to say, okay, well, on the one hand, we can be totally out and try to sue the administration, or two, we can stay involved and kind of stay in the game and see how this thing transpires and try to, you know, stay involved. And so when they decided to continue to run the courses on an interim basis, and it became clear that they weren't going to sue for a wrongful termination of their lease because they wanted to stay in the ball game and continue to run these courses and maybe either figure out a way to come to an agreement, which they eventually did, or something along those lines, it became clear, okay, well, then someone's got to step up and try to fight for what's right here.
0: So when we saw each other last at Live Golf Virginia, curiously enough, at Trump mm-hmm. National Golf Club, Washington, D.C. in Northern Virginia, you know, it kind of got to this point where there was talk that they were going to shut down East Potomac any day now, yeah. you know, that this was going to happen, that they were going to put shovels in the ground and they were just going to start doing stuff, I guess. And yet, for whatever reason, that didn't happen. And just a few days later, I felt like that the announcement came that there was some future agreement to the operation of these three courses, that effectively National Links Trust would just lose the management of East Potomac. They would keep running Langston and Rock Creek. They would go back to basically doing what they intended to do all along to those two places and the projects and renovation over a longer haul view. But that then here comes the plan from Tom Fazio's group to renovate, certainly not restore, mm-hmm. what East Potomac looks like. And that they would, their aim is to install a from the tip 7,600 yard new blue course that is in no way resembling what the Walter Travis reversible design from 1919 was. Yeah. That felt like just as much of a slap in the face about it in the first place, as if you couldn't think of a more opposite architect to Walter Travis, it would be Tom Fazio, but certainly more of an opposite architect and the same first name as Tom Doak, the guy that National Links Trust
1: yeah.
0: intended to have do the restoration of Travis's work to the blue and whatever he was going to do to the white and the red, but to have that all kind of come together around the blue course that would be restored to this century-old vision of a reversible course open to all on this incredibly reclaimed space. What do you feel about the proposed use for the space from Fazio's group? And I guess more broadly, what have you heard from people either in DC.

0: golf or more broadly in golf about their interpretation of what has been presented.
1: Yeah. So I guess my response to what or my thoughts on Fazio's actual plan of plan. Yeah, I mean, I think the plans are a little bit ridiculous. The stated goal by the administration and Trump himself is they want big time tournaments here. It's not about the community. It's not about why these places were built. It's not a place. It's not about how they've been used for decades and decades. It's he wants big time tournaments. You know, as a side note, you can go into, you know, Trump's own personal obsession with trying to get a major and at one of his golf courses and so on and so forth. But he's obsessed with trying to bring a big time tournament. And that's why on those plans, you know, it became clear that the directive was it's got to be X number of yards and you've got to fit it into these plans. The plans are ridiculous, but the silver lining that I would argue our lawsuit did already have an effect on these plans was there was in that window of time before Fazio's, and I don't know if they're final, but the current design that was published by the Department of the Interior came out. There were these renderings because a document was leaked related to a fundraising effort that was tied to this statue park memorial, like the I forget what they're calling it, but the statue that this garden of statues or garden of heroes administration wants to put in West Potomac Park, and in the same fundraising document for that was also fundraising language around the renovation of East Potomac, and it had clearly AI renderings, but in those renderings it had the golf course taking up all of Haynes Point, including Ohio Drive, which runs the circumference of the East Potomac golf course and includes so a grass area that goes around. But cumulatively, that whole area is 50 acres of public park that is heavily used by runners, bikers, sightseers, birthday parties, barbecues, tons of, you know, there's always people fishing. So it's a heavily used area. I think the administration and Fazio was even interviewed by Alan Bastabol at golf.com, where I do think, at least Fazio claimed that he pushed back on a couple things, but I imagine the administration looked at our lawsuit and they're trying to figure out ways to appease the judge so they can get rid of our lawsuit and get this thing rolling fast. At the end of the day, I don't think it is a stretch to imagine that their number one goal in this renovation is to have it done so that Donald Trump can take the ceremonial first tee while he is still in office. That is their goal. Anything beyond that, and it runs the risk of the next administration changing up the plans. And if they're not finished, they're saying, then, you know, freezing the whole thing. And so I do think that our lawsuit maybe impacted several things. One, it impacted getting shutting down, going back to your earlier comment about it looked like it was about to get shut down. You know, there was social media postings. I posted one about, you know, the night before it was rumored to get shut down, and you know, the Trump was coming back from the PGA tournament at Doral, and his helicopters were doing loops around East Potomac Park. That day, our lawyers filed a temporary restraining order, and we had an emergency hearing with the judge. And the judge made it clear that you can't do any major work or shut down the golf course without notifying the plaintiffs and the judge. So, you know, you could argue that that already delayed things and tried to force a little bit of process. And then with the notion that they want this lawsuit out of their hair so they can get started, they did implement some affordability, which is a piece of the lawsuit where locals, they're saying locals will have a cheaper rate. What that is, who knows, and how it's implemented, who knows, but locals have a cheaper rate at East Potomac rather than out of towners. So you could argue that the lawsuit maybe implemented that to try to dismiss the lawsuit. And then the whole piece around Ohio Drive and the perimeter, from my own personal conversations with folks that are even more heavily involved in this, it was clear that those AI renderings of taking up all of Ohio Drive were their plan. At least some members within the administration, that's what they wanted, so they would have enough acreage to implement a proper 7,400 yard golf course and try to attract tournaments. Now that it's back within the confines of the existing property, it's going to be a lot difficult. And if you see, if you zoom into those, the plan released by the DOI, Fazio's plans, you know, 2/3 of the parking is gone. There's a couple of tee boxes that look really smushed together. It's a layout that, you know, does it look, it looks like it could be doable, but it looks really cramped. And to your point, it looks like it's just creating 7,400 yards for the sake of creating 7,400 yards when there's so many other issues related to bringing in a major tournament. That if you just kind of stuck with a more modest plan and you know, something closer to what Walter Travis originally built, then you wouldn't bring all this into the fold.
0: Yeah, I mean, we could spend 10 minutes on the insanity of the idea that a major golf tournament would come to East Potomac, and that's before you put a shovel on the ground because of the structural issues. It just would never happen. And oh, by the way, right, Congressional probably wouldn't be too thrilled about that, since they're going to have the USO or the PGA Championship in 4 years, and they're going to have the Ryder Cup 7 years after that. So, you know, They probably don't want competition for what they're hosting with the PGA of America in the next decade.
1: No, but you never know. I mean, the way this administration is operating, you could see before this administration, you know, Trump gets involved, somehow makes a deal with the USGA and that, or the PGA, the PGA of America owns the Ryder Cup, and somehow mandates that gets moved. That's a long shot. I mean, I don't think that's going to happen, but you don't know. You don't know what they're going to try with some of the stuff that's going on in this administration.
0: All right. So what are the next steps in the lawsuit? And, you know, is this something that can kind of just drag on for a while?
1: That's kind of a way of how a lot of these court systems work. The administration filed a motion to dismiss the lawsuit just last Friday. Our lawyers countered that. There's still a lot of questions around the process and the dirt that was dumped, and, you know, whether or not the administration has been truthful with the judge in this case throughout this entire process. So regardless of the fact that there's a quote unquote deal that has been struck with Nationalist Trust is not involved in this lawsuit. This is myself, another golfer, and the DC Preservation League. And the judge has laid out very clearly, you know, the process that they need the Department of Interior to go through in this whole case. So, you know, how long it gets dragged on remains to be seen. It depends on how truthful the administration is with the court. And, you know, if I'm being totally honest, you know, would I like to see it drag on? Yeah, I would. I mean, I'm still not satisfied with, you know, what the renderings are, what their proposal is, and more than anything, and this isn't necessarily clearly laid out in the lawsuit, but the idea that there has been no process on how this administration has gone through this. So right now there's no organization that is as an operator. The understanding is that the administration will likely create a new either nonprofit or for-profit organization. They'll create a new one, and then they'll sign their own lease at East Potomac. The head of that organization, if I'm a betting man, will probably have someone with the last name Trump, probably a family member, or at least somebody related to the Trump organization, I should say. Yeah. And then who knows what they're going to try towards the end of this administration as it pertains to East Potomac. I don't think, you know, I think, you know, trusting that the administration is going to do the right thing, I think, is out the window. You know, I think anything's on the table. I think the idea that, you know, there could be an attempted land swap to put East Potomac in the hands of the Trump organization after this administration is over, I think that's on the table. Do I think that's going to happen? Not necessarily. Do I think the administration is going to try? I do.
0: In a perfect world, none of this would have ever happened. right? You know, National Links Trust would still be doing their thing. They'd be going on unabated. And, you know, the work at Rock Creek would have advanced significantly and, you know, things would keep going on its path. In, I guess, a best case scenario now, you know, that everything would be dismissed that the Trump administration is trying to do. They'd have to take the rubble out of the white course from the East Wing, all of this other stuff. Barring that, what is the best case scenario that can happen here?
1: Well, you're barring a lot.
0: And this may be the doomer perspective, and I'm not trying to be.
1: Yeah.
0: Doomer,
1: no, I mean,
0: but I guess what is what's the range of possibilities here?
1: It doesn't seem to be a huge range. I mean, right now there's on the one end of the range, it's that this plan is implemented, right? And it gets implemented over the next 2.5 years. And I think the most likely scenario on that range is that it ends up being a rushed job because, again, to my point earlier, they're going to try to have this done and open before before this administration is over. There's a lot of to create what he's trying to create. There is a lot of dirt to be moved. And there's a lot of process, and they're still dealing with federal land. I understand he's the president and this the DOI is running this. They can skip a lot of that process. But I think regardless, the end result would be this design that Fazio has laid out, which is a cramped design that nobody asked for in an attempt to get tournaments. And it'll be a fine, if not bland, longer golf course that at the beginning will probably be nice and green with shiny bunkers and well-kept greens. But again, because it's National Park Service land, 4 years, 8 years, 12 years from now, when who knows who the operator is, because we don't know that yet, you know, will they have the funding to upkeep that type of golf course? Because none of that has been talked about. None of that has been talked about, but you know, are they taking that into account, you know, trying to run a golf course like that on a lower maintenance budget that was generally required in on National Park Service land. And we even gotten into on a whole nother case that's very similar to that in this area is going on also related to this administration at Joint Base Andrews and the golf courses out there that are also about to go under the knife. And the big question is there, are they going to make them too nice to actually be able to maintain for years to come? Right. So that's up back to East Potomac, though. So that's on the one end of the spectrum. On the other end of the spectrum on possibilities, honestly, is either this gets delayed or a judge says this process was not lawful. And either you got to start from square one with a proper process similar to what, okay, National Links Trust lease is canceled. Okay, well, you've got to go back and do a similar process that National Park Service did in 2019, 2020 with an RFP. Maybe that's a scenario if the judge goes that far. You know, the third scenario is this thing that kind of gets, you know, delayed and gets bogged down with, quite frankly, a lot of the compliance processes that National Links Trust got bogged down with at Rock Creek. Maybe that happens here. And then at the end of this administration, you know, it's a work in progress and you're like, and who knows what's going to happen. But regardless, in that scenario, East Potomac will have been closed for 2 years at that point. And a place that was not suffering from tee times. It's been packed. This is not like a golf course that like,
0: it's not empty. Hey,
1: we got to renovate it because it's not getting enough tee times, you know, will have been closed for 2 years or whatever for renovations. So, I mean, the long answer is I have no, or I guess the short answer, I have no idea, but that seems to be the range.
0: In the, I guess what I would consider the worst case scenario, that the Fazio plan is implemented and it's, you know, done before January 20, 2029, before he leaves office for his second term. Is there a world where, especially given that there's private fundraising done for this, that the next administration, you know, if a Democrat comes in or maybe even a Republican comes in and just has similar visions, that they say, okay, you know, all of this was done. I don't like it.
1: Right.
0: Rip it up and do the Walter Travis thing. We want the National Links Trust to do this. We had Doak here. Rip it up. And that all of it turns out to be for naught at the end. The expense goes to the public golfer who won't get to use this place for years.
1: Well, that's the problem with the precedent that this administration is setting by what they're doing right now. And hopefully the judge sees that, is they are turning these properties into another piece of political football, where what you just said could absolutely happen. But then guess what? 4 years later, if it's in a Republican administration again, who likes Trump, it just goes like this forever. That was the whole point of why the National Park Service did a competitive bidding process for a 50-year lease, to avoid that. And This administration has brought that into the fold, which is the victim in all this is likely going to be the golf courses and the people that use them.
0: Yeah. And I feel like the ultimate loser there is the DMV area public golfer, and to, you know, maybe a lesser extent because they don't use as much, but the American public golfer, you know, this is our land. This is our space as American citizens, and it's
1: in the near term. I mean, this is less of a concern, but in the near term, if this golf course is closed for 2 years,
0: how do you bring it back?
1: But also, there's right now we're in this golf boom. Right before the golf boom came out or kind of started to launch during COVID, we lost so many public golf courses around here that it is really hard to get a tee time. It's really hard to get an affordable tee time. I just looked up, you know, an hour ago, I was trying to find a tee time for this Friday. Okay, I'm a little behind the eight ball. It's 3 days away. There's nothing available before 3 p.m. around here at a public golf course, really. And so taking away one that does as many tee times as East Potomac does and just takes all of that all those golfers and tries to spread them out, it just becomes harder and harder for the local golfer to find a place to play.
0: Well, Alex, I really appreciate you coming on and talking about this with us. I realize this is probably the second inning of a very long baseball game here. And hopefully one that prevails for this side of the cause and for the public golfer in the DC area. Congratulations on the magazine. I think that's awesome. Can you tell people where they can go get it, how they can get themselves a copy?
1: Yeah, absolutely. Go to beltwaygolfer.com/magazine, but just go to beltwaygolfer.com and there's a big link right there to click on it. Follow my main social is Instagram. Just find Beltway Golfer. But back to the original point, we were talking about the magazine there. As we were putting together the magazine, you know, at first we didn't have a piece about this golf course, the DC golf situation. And as we were getting closer and closer to finishing the rest of the articles, I said, you know, this feels like for the first issue, we really got to address the elephant in the room, which is the situation. And so we found a writer who did a great job doing it. And he was trying, he did a really well-written piece about kind of the future scenarios. But to my point at the beginning, like, every time a new update came out and we were getting closer and closer to print, I would call him up and like, hey, do you want to add an addendum? Anything you want to change? And we were doing that. And then at some point, it was just like, you know what? This is probably going to be out of date. We're going to have to live with it. So anyone that does buy the magazine, I'm sure you'll enjoy the piece. There's probably going to be a couple pieces that are a little behind the eight ball. But
0: well, still excited at a minimum, it. Even though it may be out of date the second someone opens it, it'll be a piece of DC golf history.
1: That's right.
0: Will be a place marker in time, because I assure you this is gonna keep going. There are gonna be more issues with articles about East Potomac.
1: No doubt. I appreciate
0: Alex,
1: it very
0: much. Thanks for having me on. Thanks for having me on, or thanks for coming on the show, and really appreciate it. We'll talk to you soon.
1: Anytime. Appreciate it.
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3: Hi, everyone. Welcome to the press. Welcome to the third men's major of the year. It's the U.S. Open at Shinnecock Hills Golf Club. We got a full preview for you of the third men's major of the year. We're going to talk everything about the golf course. We'll talk about our favorites. We'll talk about our model. We'll talk about everything. Get you ready for the U.S. Open. Thanks for being here with us. I'm Ryan Ballingy. We're going to have a fun one here. We haven't done shows in the last couple of weeks because there's been a little bit of movement in my own house. So I've been moving my son from his bedroom down to the basement where my office is up here into where you see me today, temporary space. And then as that kind of transitions over the next couple of weeks, I'll have a new studio for the show. So apologies for that. However, we want to make sure you get everything you can get out of this U.S. Open. I think it's going to be an interesting week. So let's dig in. U.S. Open played this year, Shinnecock Hills Golf Club, sixth time hosting. It's one of the more venerable, one of the older venues, one of the originals organizations of the USGA, one of the original clubs back in 1895. Still not hosted as much as Oakmont. Oakmont's the all-timer, but Shinnecock is probably the best venue of the rotation, in my opinion. Certainly in modern times it is. Last hosted in 2018. It's in Southampton, New York, so basically two-thirds of the way, halfway-ish, into Long Island. Traffic's going to be a nightmare. That's why I'm not there, among other reasons. William Flynn is the architect. He's done a variety of clubs. This is his masterpiece. It's a par 70. It's going to play 7,440 yards on the scorecard this year. The USGA will change that. We'll talk about that a little bit later. 156-player field. You have about 50-ish qualifiers through the final qualifying. The rest are exempt through different reasons. Expected purse, $21.5 million this year. Same as the last 2 years. That may go up. They will announce that over the weekend, but 20% goes to the winner. 750 FedEx Cup points to the champion and 100 official world golf ranking points to the winner as well. Winner gets a lot of things out of this. 10-year exemption to the U.S. Open, 5-year exemption to the other three majors, 5-year PGA Tour exemption, 5-year exemption to the Players Championship. You get a lot of other goodies out of it as well, but you know that's the kind of high-end type stuff. All right, let's dig in on the betting odds. Again, 156-player field. We're not going to go through everybody here. There are lots of folks with 4 and 5,000 to 1 odds. We'll show them out of respect for them making this tournament. It's really hard to do, but there's no right-minded person who's going to bet them. So let's look at the top of the table, then we'll get into the model. So Scottie Scheffler's 5.5 to 1, McIlroy 12 to 1, John Rahm 13 to 1. You know, those are going to be your headline names. Rahm has been the most consistent player on LIV this year. He also last year played a great PGA Championship, had everyone fooled, and then Oakmont stunk. And I'm wondering if the same thing is going to happen this year. Played great at the PGA Championship. Does he stink? We'll see. It's hard for me to bet that guy, even though he is a U.S. Open champion. And just to say, my theory of the case this week is that Shinnecock is built for specialists, is built for U.S. Open specialists. That's why I'm probably going to bet Bryson DeChambeau this week. I'm waffling one. I probably will bet him, get him to the card in the end, whether that price is the right price or not is up to, I guess, your definition of value. But I think Shinnecock will appeal to guys who like rough, tough U.S. Opens. Think about the last two guys to win here. Retief Goosen, 2004. Phil Mickelson was the runner-up, by the way. He loves U.S. Opens, just never won one. And then Brooks Koepka in 2018, a back-to-back U.S. Open champion. So you would expect, I think, this venue to hold up to those types of standards. Ray Floyd before that, you know, before Corey Pavin. But Ray Floyd also rough and tough kind of guy. Who can stand up to a really difficult test. You got to be really strong on this golf course mentally to not give in because there's a lot of pressure on every shot, and you've got to be able to kind of withstand that for 4 days. Cam Young's 20 to 1. Do you think about him being a New York guy, you know, Sleepy Hollow? Maybe go there. I think a lot of people are going to be on Matt Fitzpatrick, 21 to 1, and deservedly so. Seems like the tough setups. He's playing well. Didn't have a great Memorial, which is a U.S. Open light setup, but everything else looked very good. Tommy Fleetwood's been playing very well. Had a putt for 62 here in 2018, which I still think is incredible, not talked up enough about. I will probably bet Xander Schauffele.

22-1. I think he's kind of built for something like this. I think he's been a guy who's threatened to win the U.S. Open a number of different times. Seems to kind of be not in the same form as around the Masters, but pretty good. Pretty good form, I think. There's Bryson at 30-1. A lot of people are going to bet Brooks Koepka at 35-1, which I think is an insane number given what's happened this year. Why wouldn't you go after it? You're not going to go after Wyndham Clark because the penalty for missing here is so severe. It sounds like, yes, the widths of the fairways are the same, if not a little bit bigger than 2018. However, the penalty for missing is going to be enormous, like it was in 2018. 5-inch, 6-inch rough could break your wrist. You're going to have to kind of whack it out back to the fairway kind of type stuff. So Wyndham Clark, yes, he has showed, including at Memorial, that he can get the ball in play. But if it's a big risk to take on him if he doesn't keep it in play. He could just as easily miss the cut. Sam Burns is playing okay, 40-1. Again, played the venue he liked last week at TPC Toronto. Siwoo Kim's having the best year of his career. I don't know. You don't bet him at 45-1. Tyrrell Hatton seems to like the U.S. Open, 46-1. Patrick Reed's going to go under the radar this week at 50-1. He loves this kind of stuff. He loves this annoying crap. You know, very windy conditions, very tough, kind of knocks half the field out before you even show up to the first tee. He hasn't played a lot of golf, but you know it's in there. He played okay at the PGA. I think he's an interesting number. Chris Goddard up 50-1. I just think he's fallen out of it. Patrick Cantlay's playing good golf lately. You'll see that in slides later on in the show. Justin Rose is playing better, but I think this place will eat his lunch. If he misses off the tee at all, he's in deep trouble. And I'm not convinced he's dialed in with those McLaren golf irons yet, although he has been playing better. I will give him that. J.J. Spaun's been playing well. He doesn't want to give up his trophy, but he did it at Oakmont. So what am I supposed to say? You can't do it. This is the one and two toughest venues in the U.S. Open rotation. Playing well, there's a reason to bet him, but the odds of him going back-to-back are pretty scarce. After that, you know, I think Minwoo Lee's kind of interesting because of his length, and I just want to give a shout. I'm not going to bet him, but Adam Scott's playing his 100th consecutive major championship this week. That is amazing. There are only two people in the history of golf who have done that. Jack Nicklaus, who played in, I think it was 154 in a row, and Adam Scott. So salute to him. Not going to bet him, but salute to him. Let's look at the model top 10. All right. These numbers are a little inflated because we look for comp tournaments. Those are the majors and the players in my model. We're looking at results in the last 10. We're looking at results in the last three U.S. Opens. Put all that together. Here's who you get. Scottie Scheffler, number one, far and away. Scottie 3.23 points is pretty good. Not his all-time high, but pretty good. Rory McIlroy, solid second. John Rahm, third. Tyrrell Hatton, fourth. Bryson DeChambeau, fifth. So those three LIV players, they don't get their regular LIV strokes gained included in this. I don't know how to weight them, even after all this time, and I still don't really see much value in them. But when they show up to these things, they do play pretty well. Kind of helps their average, but I think it's an indication of their ability. Xander Schauffele is sixth, Patrick Reed seventh, Russ Henley eighth, Tommy Fleetwood ninth, and Ludvig Åberg 10th. I don't think any of those are particularly surprising. I don't think a lot of people are going to bet Ludvig because, and I'm not going to because he can't close. I haven't seen him close, and I'm not willing to bet that he's going to close this time. Tommy Fleetwood, I think a lot of people should be on this week. Russell Henley, I just don't think has the game for this particular setup, but he's also won at Bay Hill, which would be a slap in the face to that idea, I guess. So maybe I just have a bias against it. More betting odds. All right, let's get into the guys in like the 90-100-1 range. Again, we're not going to go through everybody here. Aaron Rye, the PGA champion, is 110-1. So is Alex Fitzpatrick, who's playing just as good a golf as pretty much anybody in the world right now. I'm not saying he's going to win, but why would you not be interested in that guy? I think Christopher Wrighton at 120-1 is super interesting. He's long. He's strong. He can handle a tough setup. I really like what he brings to the table here this week. I think he'd be a great long shot pick. Ryan Gerard's been playing great golf, 130-1. His game travels pretty much everywhere. A buddy of mine loves Cam Smith this week at 150-1. I kind of push back on that, saying if he hits it, the driver, the way that he did the PGA Championship and got away with it, he will not get away with it at Shinnecock. I think it's going to be a big, big struggle for him this week unless he can just find a way to get the ball in the fairway. Anybody else here? Jackson Kuvoin, last event as an amateur. He is going to be special. I just don't think he's someone you bet yet. He's going to be professional next week, and he is going to be so good. So good. But maybe not yet. Ryan Fox had a really good title defense last week at TPC Toronto. Not the best year he's ever had, of course. Last

year that was it. But kind of an interesting number at 190-1. Doesn't jump out at you, but if somehow Ryan Fox is the U.S. Open champion come Sunday, just remember what we at least mentioned it. Daniel Berger was in the final group here 8 years ago. Wound up shooting 73, lost to Brooks Koepka. I don't think he's that same player now, but it is kind of interesting how things rhyme. After that, I think you have a hard time picking really anybody else on this list. Ben James made a great professional debut last week at TPC Toronto. He is going to do very well on the PGA Tour. However, let's just leave well enough alone and say good job on your debut. After that, you're really, really in reach territory here. You know, Matt Wallace, 351, Hao Tong Li, 350-1. You're going to kind of struggle there a little bit. Then you get into your like mega long shots, guys that your name might be recognizable, but you are not playing well for whatever reason. You know, guys like Emiliano Grillo, 525-1. Usad is actually, I think, very interesting. I'm glad that he's playing this. He doesn't have a chance, but he's 1,000-1. What about Toasty, 1,500-1? Zach Blair's been playing well in the Corn Ferry Tour, 1,250-1. Miles Russell is 18 years old, and he is going to barely 18. He's 1,000-1. Better odds than a guy like Peter Uihlein, a guy like Patrick Harrington. I mean, I find that fascinating. Unbettable. Just kind of want to show you the numbers. I think they're interesting. And then here are kind of some additional super mega, oh my God, long shots. You know, guys can't believe they're in the field. Guys that got called in. Jackson Harrington's played pretty okay. Showed okay for himself in a couple, you know, one event on the PGA Tour. But these are guys you're just not going to bet. Just want to show them to you because they deserve the respect for being in the field. Let's talk about Shinnecock. I played Shinnecock in 2018 for the preview day for the U.S. Open back then. It's pretty much the same course now. Not that different, a little bit, but not crazy. 74-40 on the card, par 70, two par fives, four par threes, 12 par fours. This is a tough, tough golf course. The par threes, I think, are the best set of par threes in the world. 7 and 11 are incredible. 17 is a great hole, really challenging hole. And then number two, like, just a kick in the teeth, long par three, like good luck. Number one is not particularly difficult. It's a nice little warm-up hole. I mean, the landing area is pretty wide, but the green is no bargain. The par fives are not particularly easy. Not only are they long, but also they are just a bear, and it's going to be so windy. I mean, we don't have a weather slide for this, but the weather is supposed to be particularly nasty. Highs around 75 or 80 every day, which that's great in terms of how the players are going to feel, but the wind is going to be pretty tough. On Thursday, steady 20, getting up to 30 throughout the course of the day. Friday, overcast, potential rain in the morning, which could be a good thing if that becomes more definitive. You may want to think about the late early wave there. If you can survive the wind in Thursday afternoon, then you might get the reward of Friday softer. However, if it rains enough, I would actually do the opposite. Then I would do Thursday early, Friday late in terms of wave coverage, because Thursday has less wind earlier in the day. Friday, if it rains enough, it might still be kind of soft and the wind will be about the same. Saturday, Sunday, wind is about 15 to 20 miles per hour. On Sunday out of the west, on Saturday out of the west, southwest, just like on Friday. So the way you're going to play 18, the wind is going to come toward the clubhouse. It's going to want to pull the ball to the right. So it should be very interesting. The wind is going to be a huge defense here. And I think that makes you think about guys who are high ball hitters, guys who like to tee it high, let it fly. That may not work so well here if you're playing into the wind. So you're going to have to think long and hard about that. I think that's a reason why a lot of people shouldn't bet Rory McIlroy this week. I can completely understand how he could win and everything can change. But I think you got to really think about wind as a factor here this week. It's an important factor this week, maybe above most weeks. Green speeds are not going to be crazy, 11.5, 12 on the stint meter. But with the way these greens slope, they're going to be way quicker than that in a lot of places, like get up to like 15, 16 on the stint meter in certain places. There are not a lot of friendly spots to miss on this golf course. If you miss, you're in deep trouble. You're probably looking at a bogey or worse, especially in the par threes. There's no real good bailouts. So good luck to everybody out there. This is one of the best rounds I've ever played, not because of the number. I mean, I think it was like a 78. But that day, those conditions, it was still pretty windy, and it was a tough golf course. I was very proud of what I did that day. Hot hands. All right, we don't have a lot of these guys, right? Not a lot of time between the PGA Championship here. There weren't a lot of guys playing before the Masters
or after between the

Masters, the PGA Championship, trying to balance that out. Also, guys trying to balance out playing between the PGA and here because they didn't really want to play in Texas. Went to play Memorial because they have Travelers next week. So not a lot of guys on this list. Wyndham Clark's been playing great. He's been playing great pretty much all over the place in terms of friendly setups for his driver. Not so friendly setups for his driver. He's done pretty well in both. And TPC Toronto is in between. Again, really comes down to what he can do with that club that determines whether he has a chance here. A number of guys, Matt Fitzpatrick, Tommy Fleetwood, Ryan Gerard, Max Gracerman, Ben Griffin, Siwoo Kim, Rory McIlroy, Justin Rose, Scottie Scheffler, Xander Schauffele, Alex Smalley, JJ Spahn, Justin Thomas. They're playing generally well. I don't think any of that is a surprise to people, any of those names really, other than Alex Smalley, who's acquitted himself very well this year, and Max Gracerman perhaps. But Ryan Gerard's game travels everywhere. We've been over that again and again. Fitzpatrick loves this kind of stuff. Rory, Xander, Scotty, JT, you know, they're kind of generational level players, so you expect them to pretty much show up any time. Look at the past champions here, going back to 2020 when they had this at Wingfoot in September. Bryson DeChambeau, John Rahm at Torrey, Matt Fitzpatrick at the Country Club in Massachusetts. One of the tougher setups, if it wasn't the longer one, but it was a tough one. Wyndham Clark at LACC, which I think should be thrown out. It's not really a true U.S. Open setup. You got the 10 under par. That just doesn't happen. Bryson DeChambeau won again at Pioneers number 2 in a more classic setup, just kind of impossible. Birdie conditions, pars are great. JJ Spahn won in a Oakmont U.S. Open. That's about as high of a compliment as I can pay you. Really not necessarily a comp to all of these players, right? Matt Fitzpatrick's long enough, but he's not mega long. JJ Spahn's not particularly long, kept it in play and was incredible with the putter and irons when it mattered the most. Bryson's style is just bomb and gouge. Hit the crap out of it, go find it, and hopefully it's in a good spot. I think that can work here with his strength, but there isn't just run-ups on all of these holes. So he's going to have to play the par threes pretty well. I think that can be a stumbling block for him. If I'm trying to talk myself out of betting Bryson DeChambeau this week, that would be it. All right, short-term form. One of my favorite things we do on the show. Looking at the last 10 PGA tournaments, we want to look at three different categories of statistic. Where are you doing strokes gained total? Are you averaging 1.5 strokes gained or 1.3 strokes gained total per round? I don't care how you do it. I don't care if it's off the tee, irons, whatever. I care how you're doing it, not how you're doing it. And then quality strokes gained. That's a measure of strokes gained is multiplied by the quality of your competition is measured by the official World Golf Ranking. So if you're playing in a major, your strokes gained are multiplied by 2. If you're playing in a weaker event where it's like 40 points to the first place winner, you get 0.8 of those strokes gained. See what I mean? So I want to know, are you beating not only golf courses, but are you beating your competition? And the better competition, the more I regard that. So strokes gained total here on the left. A lot of players, right? Patrick Reed, Rory McIlroy, Xander Schauffele, Cam Young, Tyrrell Hatton, Ludwig Åberg, Joaquin Niemann, David Pooge, John Rahm. A lot of live guys. I kind of took them off the other ones, but I wanted to at least highlight them here. Matt and Alex Fitzpatrick, Xander Schauffele, Wyndham Clark, and Brooks Koepka does make the list. He is playing pretty well. It's the putting that's really screwing him over. Also, we don't know what's going on with that hand, so I'm kind of worried about that. Quality strokes gained. So, less exposure here for Patrick Reed, really not playing the PGA Tour, of course. He's playing the majors and, you know, whatever else he feels like showing up to, which isn't much. But he leads that list because he played so well at the PGA. Rory McIlroy, Cam Young, Scottie Scheffler, Ludwig, Xander Schauffele, Cam Smith. Again, good run at the PGA Championship. Matt Fitzpatrick, Colin Morikawa, Russell Henley, Sam Burns, Alex Fitzpatrick, Brooks Koepka, Wyndham Clark, and Jake Knapp. So Wyndham Clark's kind of on the fringes. He's not doing it against great competition all the time, but he is doing it. So there is something to be said for that. And then totally separately, just looking at guys who are doing well on the approach. 0.6 strokes gained on the approach per round. That leads me to believe you can at least get it tight. It's just something else is going wrong, whether that's driving the golf ball, whether that's chipping and putting, whatever that is. But those are things that could be corrected and tend to have more variability than your quality as an iron player. Alex Fitzpatrick, top of the table. I mean, he's just playing great iron golf. Adam Scott, JJ Spahn playing great. Koepka, great iron game. Again, comes down to the short game. Ludwig Åberg, Tom Kim, Rory McIlroy, Cam Young, Scottie Scheffler. And usually Scheffler would be up there, but he's struggling a little bit. Patrick Reed, Matt Fitzpatrick, Ryan Gerard, Kurt Kitayama. So a lot of common names here. Patrick Cantlay would have been on the quality strokes gained list, but he just missed it by like

0: 100th of a point. I want to point that out. All right. This is a slide for those of you who love kind of top 20, 30, 40, 10, top 10 bets even. We want to know strokes gained tee to green players who have low variance. So they're reliable tee to green. Putting is your variable most weeks on the PGA Tour. It's going to be this week. Everyone's going to struggle putting. So, you know, landing in the right places is going to matter more than can you putt the putts. If you have a really tough putt, you're going to three putt regardless. If you have a makeable putt, all right, then your skill might matter. But even then, that might not help you in the long haul. You know, average it all together. So these are guys I expect to play well tee to green regardless of the golf course. Rory McIlroy, Scottie Scheffler, Patrick Reed, Brooks Koepka. Again, driver can be a little wonky, but the iron play you've seen is good. Matt and Alex Fitzpatrick, Tommy Fleetwood, Cam Young, Siwoo Kim. And we know Siwoo Kim struggles with putting. We know Cam Young's rapidly improved his putting this year. It seems to kind of have a little bit of a coming back to the mean a little bit of late. And Tommy Fleetwood has been playing very, very good golf. So we don't have a ton of data for Alex Fitzpatrick, so that kind of sways this a little bit. I look at the last 30 events for this graphic. Obviously, he's not been a PGA Tour member for 30 events. And then for those of you also who love the top 10, 20, 40 bets, I like looking at how often a player top 20s. And if you're top 20 more than 45% of the time, last 50 events of those that you played, I think you're one of those more consistent players you want to look at. And you're going to see a lot of the names we've talked about in the show. You know, bad value bets, like Scottie Scheffler, Rory McIlroy, Tommy Fleetwood. But what about a guy like Siwoo? Wouldn't be a bad play for a top 20. What about a Rick Fowler? Do you go, if you want to bet Koepka, maybe you do three bets. Maybe you do a win, a 10, and a 20 with him or something like that. I think he'd be an interesting play there. Ben Griffin, I think, is interesting. And Kitayama, I think, is interesting as a top 20. Everybody else, I don't really consider much of a value, but at least wanted to kind of make you aware of that. All right. I think that's everything. You know, I've tried to kind of get this down to a science where we get through stuff quickly. Don't waste time. Just kind of tell you the nuts and bolts, give you the information, and then you can decide with it what you will. I will post in the show descriptions, not only on YouTube and at Golf News Net for the video side, but also on the podcasting services, whether that's Spotify or Apple Podcasts or whatever. I will post a link to the slideshow that I use for the graphics on this, so you can have all of that information available to you. I think it's pretty useful, and otherwise no one gets to use it. So I want to make it available for you if you're listening. Hopefully you can enjoy that and get some use out of it. So I'll put that in the show description. If you want to join Golf News Net, do so for $40 for 1 year, $70 for 2 years, or $100 for 3 years. 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You know, try to keep it simple. I try to keep my approach very simple. I think that's the best way to do this. I know that there are some folks who have great tools that go so far in depth that I think it almost is too far in depth, but there's going to be some value this week in knowing guys who are good win players. So shout out to Ron Kloss and his rabbit hole. If you want to go use that and get really in the weeds, particularly for a tournament like this, you know, I'm not going to begrudge you at all, but I like our simple approach. It's done very well over the years. If you have questions, email me, Ryan at the golfnewsnet.com, or you can find me or Golf News Net on Facebook, Instagram, and TikTok at either Ryan Ballingy Golf or Golf News Net. Thank you so much for your time, whether you're watching or listening. Appreciate it. Good luck with all your bets this week, and we will talk to you next week right here on the press.
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4: Everybody, welcome to Two Off the First. It is June the 16th, 2026. I'm Ryan Ballinger. Good to have you here with us here from the new digs of the temporary Golf News Net studios. We're doing some movement of rooms in our house. My son's moving to the basement where I've long had my studio and office. Moving that up here, but we're kind of doing a three-car Monty, moving three rooms at once. So we'll be in here for a little while, and then we're actually going to have an upgraded studio in his old bedroom, which will be the new Golf News Net Studios. But thanks for your patience. In the meantime, we've got a lot to get to. We've got really two big stories going into the week. We've got the U.S. Open, which is really the only tournament that anyone's going to pay attention to this week. Unfortunately, for the Meyer LPGA Classic in Michigan, that's going to be to its detriment a little bit this week. That said, we've got that to talk about. We also have some interesting comments from Rory McIlroy that I'd like to get into, where he kind of alludes to the fact that the new PGA Tour schedule, what sounds like it's going to become, may not be really all that much of an improvement in the long haul. And the reasons for that, I think, are pretty interesting. And then I want to wrap up with some plaudits for Bud Cauley for winning the RBC Canadian Open. But let's start with the U.S. Open, played once again this year, Shinnecock Hills Golf Club, Southampton, in the Hamptons, Long Island. It's one of the best golf courses in the world. It probably is the best set of par threes in the world, in my opinion, certainly in championship golf. It's an incredible test. Last hosted in 2018, back then, Brooks Koepka became the first player since Curtis Strange in the late 80s to go back-to-back in the U.S. Open. He won at Erin Hills in 17, then won again in 18. And Curtis Strange did an 88 and 89, if I remember right, backing it up at the Country Club for his second of his two. This was the last time the USGA really felt like they had lost the golf course. That's what Zach Johnson famously said to Sky Sports' Sarah Sterk at the time. And, you know, this was the Open where Phil Mickelson on the 13th hole stopped a moving putt by hitting it back toward the hole, creating a whole controversy that has kind of dogged him to this day, even though he won the PGA Championship. And really, now his controversy has extended beyond LIV Golf to apparently accusations of improper touching, unwanted touching of a female employee at a San Diego golf club. If you haven't read that story from Golf Digest, I would suggest you do that. But that's all a digression. This is a very difficult venue. And Brooks Koepka won here 8 years ago on one over par. Par is very well defended on this golf course. And if you go back to not only 2018, but 2004 before that, when Retief Goosen took 11 putts on the final nine holes, 24 in total in the final round to hold off Phil Mickelson for a second U.S. Open title, they typically like to push this thing to the absolute edge, the USGA does. And they've done it, and certainly the prior two times, back in, what was it, 94, when Corey Pavin won the U.S. Open here, you know, could barely reach the fairway, hit that, what, four wood onto the green on 18. And that doesn't make him a U.S. Open specialist, but that was his major championship. But, you know, again, on the edge, the USGA likes to take this golf course about as far as possible to the edge in terms of green speeds, in terms of firmness. You will notice, and I think you saw this from the last U.S. Open in 04, to what you saw in 2018, much wider playing corridors, maybe even wind those out, maybe even a little bit more since 2018. But what you can also expect is very deep punishing rough. There is effectively no first cut on this golf course. If you miss the fairway, you are in deep trouble. And there's a very deep

throughout the rest of the week, you should expect to see winds somewhere in the area of 12 to 20 miles per hour, more down toward that 12 to 15 range, but gusts up to 20. The wind direction changes a little bit toward the west, west-southwest for Thursday, or excuse me, Friday and Saturday and Sunday, just straight out of the west. So you're going to get a clocking wind. You're going to get a different wind. The thing about this property is not only is it sand base, right? This is a, you know, it's an island, right? You're going to have a lot of sand on this property. So sand base dries easily with the wind and relatively cool temperatures. It's going to dry out very easily. It's already probably pretty dry. It's going to get more so. The USGA has already decided to be watering putting surfaces ahead of the championship. You can see him doing it if you watch live from coverage on Golf Channel. So you know the USGA is already worried about the receptiveness of these greens, how firm they will play. There's really not a whole lot they can do with the wind that's expected to stop it, you know, unless it rains, and it may rain on Friday, which may help them out tremendously for the weekend. But unless it rains pretty substantially, they're going to have to kind of accept that they're going to be watering greens and potentially watering greens during the round between groups. That is possible. And I wouldn't be surprised if you see that. So the last two times here, they could be syringing parts of greens where they kind of get water to specific parts of the greens that may dry out particularly so in the wind and with a lack of rain over the course of the 4 days. It's going to be a fascinating setup. You know, the dichotomy of this golf course is that over par one last time, right? Plus one, one for Brooks Koepka in 2018, but multiple players had great rounds. You know, there was an attempt to kind of make the course more playable in the weekend because it was so brutally difficult. Tommy Fleetwood had a putt for 62 in 2018, and that sounds absurd. I think Tony Finau shot a 63 maybe over the weekend, if I remember right. But, you know, there were a number of players who went quite low, yet still, you know, that was because they went out early. And as the wind picked up over the course of the afternoon, the greens became less receptive. It became harder and harder for the leaders to compete. And you saw that kind of take shape because Finau had a great third round. Everything changed for the final round because he didn't get to play in the easy stuff. He had to play when it was dry and firm and very, very difficult. So this is going to be a great U.S. Open. Sixth time hosting overall. It's not quite up there with the Oakmonts of the world that went 9 or 10 times of hosting the U.S. Open. But it's right there. It's one of the formal founding member clubs of the USGA. It is one of the longest supporters of the USGA. It's going to be cool to have Shinnecock back. I believe it's 2036 they're going to have this. Again, and in 36, they're going to have the U.S. Open and U.S. Women's Open in back-to-back weeks at Shinnecock. I know that's a long time from now, but I am excited about that, kind of going back through the history and getting ready for this week. So that's something to look forward to quite a ways from now, but, you know, that is something to think about for the future. I expect the winning score this week to be right around even par, you know, very similar to Oakmont. They wanted Oakmont to be around par. Par to three under would feel really good for them. I think you would expect kind of one over to two under would be your winning score here, especially with the wind they're anticipating. I mean, there's not a calm day ever at Shinnecock, from what I understand. I played there 8 years ago for preview day, media day for the U.S. Open. And the thing I walked away with, even that day when it was relatively calm, it was still a 1-2 club wind a good chunk of the time. Not all the time, but a good chunk of the time. So even on a relatively calm day, you're still playing with some degree of wind off of, you know, into Long Island, whether it's coming from the south or the west. That seems kind of to be the most common direction. So it should be a fascinating, fascinating weekend. And it's coming from the south. I would think then 18 is playing directly into the wind out of the south direction. Now, the west direction actually makes it more interesting because it's going to shove it away from the clubhouse. So, or toward the clubhouse, should say. Very, very interesting set up there at Shinnecock with the way the wind sets up. And William Flynn's architecture built by Dick Wilson was incredible. So I'm very excited about that. Now, we have already seen some players start to kind of get their opinions about what the setup's going to look like, about how they want it to go. Matt Fitzpatrick was in the media center yesterday. He said he would love for the USGA to just let it rip. He wants it to be as difficult as possible. He prefers those kinds of conditions. I think when you see what he won, those conditions he won in at the Country Club, what's that, 4 years ago, you know, that for him was an advantage. He really liked playing in

difficult conditions because that kind of favors his style, which is kind of accuracy, hitting to certain spots. It's not necessarily Scottie Scheffler's style, right? I mean, Scottie just loves playing smart golf. That doesn't necessarily mean always accuracy. It means accuracy to a point, right? You're trying to miss the bad places. But if you look at like some of the par threes, for example, like 11. 11 is a short par three, plays uphill, deep bunkering, very crowned green. If you miss the green, you're in deep trouble. I mean, you could easily make five if you miss the green. But there isn't really a good place to miss. Like there's not an ideal miss. If you don't hit the green, you're probably looking at four, unless you get extremely lucky, especially the way that crowns. That's an example. Seven, I think, par three, another hole where, again, slants hard this way. And if you miss, you've got to miss short, you know, on the short side, on the low side to get any kind of chance to get up to the hole with your next shot. Otherwise, you're probably going to miss the green again, and you're looking at least a four. So there's a lot of mistakes you cannot make on this golf course, and there aren't a lot of bailout areas, not a lot of easily accessible bailout areas. So I think that works against Scottie Scheffler. I think the wind that's coming works against Rory McIlroy to a degree. I think that the setup does kind of work for Bryson DeChambeau. You know, the bomb and gouge style that he used to win both at Shinnecock in September of 2020 and at Pinehurst number two, I think can work here. It doesn't work on every hole, right? You can't just kind of run it up, chunk it up. That's not going to be an option on every hole, but on a number of holes, it is going to work. And I think it's going to work for him. I have a feeling he's going to have a pretty decent week here. I think a lot of people are interested in John Rahm's play because of the good showing at the PGA Championship 2 years running. He has been great in the PGA Championship, and will it be 2 years running where he struggles in the U.S. Open? A completely different kind of mindset. He won his U.S. Open at a different kind of U.S. Open compared to the one you saw last year at Oakmont, and I think the one you're going to see here at Shinnecock, in that playing at Torrey, on Torrey South, just kind of long, and yeah, maybe a little punishing off the tee, but not punishing off the tee in the way that you see at Oakmont and Shinnecock, the two toughest venues, frankly, in the U.S. Open rotation. So it should be an interesting one. I think that there are some players toward the top of, you know, modeling. We do a golf betting podcast called The Press. You can check all this stuff out. We'll talk about it. But there are some players toward the top that kind of make sense of our modeling, some that I don't think make as much sense given the conditions or and how they play golf. But we'll talk about that a little bit more on The Press. Let's get into Rory McIlroy talking about what he sees as a potential folly of the new PGA Tour schedule. He was talking at Shinnecock, asked this question, you know, basically toward the end of his news conference leading into the U.S. Open about the expected new look of the PGA Tour schedule. What does he anticipate seeing out of Brian Rolup's presentation next week to the players at the Travelers Championship? What will the update be? Will it be more definition around what qualifies as track one or tier one, track two, tier two, whatever it is? And how is that all determined? And I think McIlroy has made the point that a lot of people who have kind of been thinking about this critically have been screaming from the rooftops to anyone who will listen. And that is having two tiers of tournaments basically kills a whole bunch of tournaments. And if you are not a signature event today, and you don't have a sponsor that's willing to pony up the money to be a signature event moving forward, and you drop down to this track two, you're effectively killing your tournament, or you're relegating it to no better than a fall series event. McIlroy's term that he used at Shinnecock was a glorified Corn Ferry Tour event, which I don't disagree with. Depending on the eligibility, if you're going to have a full field of 100 to 120 players in the signature track, in the tier one track, right? And then you go down and have 120 to 144 players in tier two events. Guess who you're pulling from for those events? You're pulling from players who are playing the Corn Ferry Tour, players with very weak status. And if you don't want players who are competing in the tier one track to go down to tier two, you're guaranteeing a field weaker probably than a DP World Tour event, but slightly stronger, maybe on the same level as a Corn Ferry Tour event. And you are asking sponsors to pony up significant sums of money to sponsor an event. And it's probably anywhere from $6 to $8 million purses, maybe $9 million purses for that kind of field. And to keep the $20 million purses, you're asking sponsors to pony up $30 million a year.
this is a huge ask. And I don't necessarily know that Brian Rolapp fully understands the gravity of that at this point. But I think McIlroy does. And he used the example of the RBC Canadian Open, which he went and won a couple of times and I think has an affinity for, but really can't play now because of the way he designs the schedule. You know, you've got the signature events that get in the way. He wants to play Jack's event. He's got a close relationship with Jack. He wants to play Travelers. He wants to play the U.S. Open, obviously. Where do you take off? Well, now that's the RBC Canadian Open. And he worries about its future, saying, you know, what happens to a national championship like that if it becomes a Tier 2 event, right? You had, I think, 14, 15 top 50 players competing this year in the week before the U.S. Open. And many of those were because they were RBC sponsored, right? Not all of them, but a good chunk of them were there because RBC has a logo on their shirt or their hat or their bag or their Canadian or what have you, right? If you take away that status, right, of being an event on par with the rest of the PGA Tour, yeah, fewer FedEx Cup points and signature events, but being an important national open with a good sponsorship. And then you say, all right, well, we're going to make it the Canadian Open because, you know, RBC is going to keep sponsoring, but the, you know, reduced amount of money, reduced availability, you know, player pool to have the high-end Canadians, right? Like, can you tell Corey Connors and Nick Taylor they can't play the Canadian Open because they're in track one? That's insane. That's insanely bad for that event. You can't tell Sudarshan Yellamaraju, who's having a really good year, okay, well, you qualify for all the Siggies, you can't go play the National Open because you're in track two. That's insanity. That just can't be allowed. But RBC at the same time, which already sponsors the Heritage, right, at Harbortown, they're not going to pony up another $30 million to go sponsor the Canadian Open. They cut a huge enough check as it is to the PGA Tour. So they're going to have to bail out of one or the other, right? In due course. They're not going to keep doing the same stuff forever. That's just not how it's going to work. So what do you pick? Do you pick the Track 2 event and you have the good PR of being the Royal Bank of Canada sponsoring the Canadian Open? Do you choose to elevate that to a signature event and you say to Harbortown, you guys got to go find another $30 million check writer? You know, do you do that? I don't know. I don't think that that's an easy or a good decision. But I think the biggest takeaway from what McIlroy had to say, I think the most fascinating thing, is he said, you know, if you kind of looked at the way the PGA Tour ran before LIV Golf came along, it was pretty good. Things worked. And the way the schedule laid out was pretty all right. And I think that there may be some kind of backlash to this idea of signature events to kind of maybe take down the temperature a little bit, that maybe the world of having 8 or 9 $20 million tournaments plus your FedEx Cup playoff events, which sounds like they're going to go from 3 to 2, and you have your players and you have your 4 majors, right? I think that there is an argument to be made, and I think McIlroy is starting to maybe try to make it, that we could go back to the way things were. Not every event has to be, you know, the events don't have to be $20 million. They can be 15, but they can all be 15, or they can all be 14, or whatever, you know, whatever that million number is. But instead of having this massive disparity between the $20 million tournaments or the 20-ish million dollar tournaments, because the Open Championship isn't 20 million, neither is the PGA, but the 4 majors, the playoffs, the players, and the signature events. And then the second tier already kind of exists, where you have these $8 to $10 million events, right? If you kind of leveled it out a little bit, got rid of some of them, but you leveled it out a little bit, and you said, all right, every event counts. Everyone can play. Not everyone has to play all the time. We'll have fewer players who can compete. Right, fewer players with tour cards. Keep the 100 player idea. That's fine for a fully exempt tour, but have, you know, 120 player fields, 132 player fields across the board all the time. Always have a cut. I think you can have a system that still works extremely well. Doesn't have to drastically reduce the value of half the inventory, but also doesn't have to have so many. 20-

tournaments that are so much better than the others. You kind of need crescendos in golf. And what we don't have right now is that. We don't have that because we have a signature, a major, and a signature more often than not. Or a big event, a major, and a big event more often than not. And the idea of just having all of these on weeks is really tough, not only for the players who are competing in all of these signature events, but also for the players who are trying to make their way in and out of them, right? It makes it hard for the tour to maintain that momentum. No offense to the Canadian Open. I love the Canadian Open. I love Canada. But there was no buzz for the Canadian Open because people have quickly become accustomed to this idea that if it's not a signature event or it's not a major or it's not a playoff event, it doesn't matter. And that took hold extremely quickly. The good news is, because it took hold quickly, you can back out of it pretty quickly, right? If you went and said, hey, we are going to reduce the schedule from 37 events to 30 events. Just go with me on this. Where I have 30 events from the middle of January to the end of August, and that's going to be our season. And the other events, they can either become fall events, they become Corn Ferry events, whatever that is. But those events got to go away. But all of the events have, every eligible player can compete. Everyone with a full card can compete. And all of those players are competing for $15-ish million a tournament. The prize money doesn't deviate too much from week to week. All of that stuff, I think, would make the tour stronger than saying, all right, we've got an A tour, a B minus tour that just lives on cable and is not going to work for anybody. And then the Corn Ferry tour that gets decimated because the Corn Ferry tour has $1 million events and they're going to need players from that kind of tour to go fill out rosters and field lists on the track too. So I think they've got to think a little bit more critically about this. And I think McIlroy's starting to kind of come to this conclusion that the way they're looking to do it isn't going to work. And maybe to look at trying to scale back to the way more things were than the way they are or where they're even going. So I think this is smart stuff from McIlroy. All right, final, just a few thoughts here before we get out of here. I was really happy for Bud Cauley on Sunday. I was coming back from a family wedding this weekend, which is why I haven't done newsletters, which is why we didn't do a whole lot of coverage last week of the Canadian Open. Had a family wedding, went to Wednesday, and have a member guest this week. So, well, plenty of U.S. Open coverage, fortunately, but it'll be a little bit limited on Friday and Saturday. So for to hear about his barrage, four birdies, first six holes on the back nine on Sunday, got a pretty sizable lead going, got a little nervous. I think he bogeyed the 71st hole, got a good break on 18. He finishes it out. He wins by a couple of shots, beats Matt Fitzpatrick for his first PGA Tour title. I remember when he earned special temporary status or the status you got with your, back in the day, you had seven exemptions, to earn PGA Tour status through those. There had only been at the time, I don't know, half dozen guys ever who had done it since the tour started in 83, as we know it, with the fully exempt tour, to be able to do that with the special temporary membership, special exemptions to get to your PGA Tour card. Bud Cauley was one of them. He was like the first guy since Tiger Woods to do it. And it was such a huge deal. I thought, okay, this guy has the goods, coming out of Alabama, great amateur career. And then he just kind of languished for a while. A very talented player, just couldn't figure out how to win. Then that car wreck 8 years ago, I think it was 8 years ago, after Friday, missing the cut at Memorial, life-threatening thing. It took him several years just to get back to playing full-time golf. Fortunately for him, and he talked about it, said, I kind of met my wife soon after the accident. So a horrible thing that I never wished happened turned into the best thing that ever happened to me. And I think that's kind of cool that it's come at least somewhat full circle for Bud Cauley. He was asked by, I don't remember who, in the Canadian media, asked him, do you feel a sense of kind of vindication, of karma, of what you're owed by having gone through the accident and all the recovery to get to this point? And I thought it was really interesting. He said, no, golf, nothing doesn't owe me anything. The sport doesn't owe me anything. You have to go and you have to earn it, but it does feel good. And I think that's a really important distinction, is that game, life, whatever, doesn't owe you anything.

0: nice when you get it, and that you continue to put in the work and you try to do the right things and approach things and people the right way, and hopefully in hope that all of it's worth it, but it's still worth it anyway. And very happy for Bud Cauley. So hopefully he does well this week. If Shinnecock gets in by virtue of getting in the top 60 in the world, and it's going to be a great week. Very much looking forward to it. So we will do a show probably Thursday morning to kind of kick off the U.S. Open week. I'll go with our newsletter for our subscribers. And then I'm going to let it rip. It's going to be an awesome week. I love Shinnecock as a venue, even when they, especially honestly, when they take it too far. I know some of you sickos out there are like me and really enjoy it. If you have any questions for me, Ryan at thegolfnewsnet.com. 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The handle on those three services is also Golf News Net. 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Thank you so much for watching or listening. We will catch you next time right here.
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0: Hi, everyone. Welcome to the press. Welcome to the third men's major of the year. It's the U.S. Open at Shinnecock Hills Golf Club. We got a full preview for you of the third men's major of the year. We're going to talk everything about the golf course. We'll talk about our favorites. We'll talk about our model. We'll talk about everything. Get you ready for the U.S. Open. Thanks for being here with us. I'm Ryan Ballingy. We're going to have a fun one here. We haven't done shows in the last couple of weeks because there's been a little bit of movement in my own house. So I've been moving my son from his bedroom down to the basement where my office is, up here into where you see me today, temporary space. And then as that kind of transition over the next couple of weeks, I'll have a new studio for the show. So apologies for that. However, we want to make sure you get everything you can get out of this U.S. Open. I think it's going to be an interesting week. So let's dig in. U.S. Open played this year at Shinnecock Hills Golf Club, sixth time hosting. It's one of the more venerable, one of the older venues, one of the originals organizations of the USGA, one of the original clubs back in 1895. Still not hosted as much as Oakmont. Oakmont's the all-timer, but Shinnecock is probably the best venue of the rotation, in my opinion. Certainly in modern times it is. Last hosted in 2018. It's in Southampton, New York, so basically two-thirds of the way, halfway-ish,

to Long Island. Traffic's going to be a nightmare. That's why I'm not there, among other reasons. William Flynn is the architect. He's done a variety of clubs. This is his masterpiece. It's a par 70. It's going to play 7,440 yards on the scorecard this year. The USGA will change that. We'll talk about that a little bit later. 156 player field. You have about 50-ish qualifiers through the final qualifying. The rest are exempt through different reasons. Expected purse, $21.5 million this year. Same as the last 2 years. That may go up. They will announce that over the weekend, but 20% goes to the winner. 750 FedEx Cup points to the champion and 100 official World Golf Ranking points to the winner as well. Winner gets a lot of things out of this. 10-year exemption to the U.S. Open, 5-year exemption to the other three majors, 5-year PGA Tour exemption, 5-year exemption to the Players' Championship. You get a lot of other goodies out of it as well, but you know that's the kind of high-end type stuff. All right, let's dig in on the betting odds. Again, 156-player field. We're not going to go through everybody here. There are lots of folks with 4 and 5,000 to 1 odds. We'll show them out of respect for them making this tournament. It's really hard to do, but there's no right-minded person who's going to bet them. So let's look at the top of the table, then we'll get into the model. So Scottie Scheffler's 5.5 to 1, McIlroy 12 to 1, John Rahm 13 to 1. You know, those are going to be your headline names. Rahm has been the most consistent player on LIV this year. He also last year played a great PGA Championship, had everyone fooled, and then Oakmont stunk. And I'm wondering if the same thing is going to happen this year. Played great at the PGA Championship. Does he stink? We'll see. It's hard for me to bet that guy, even though he is a U.S. Open champion. And just to say, my theory of the case this week is that Shinnecock is built for specialists, is built for U.S. Open specialists. That's why I'm probably going to bet Bryson DeChambeau this week. And waffling one, I probably will bet him, get him to the card in the end. Whether that price is the right price or not is up to, I guess, your definition of value. But I think Shinnecock will appeal to guys who like rough, tough U.S. Opens. Think about the last two guys to win here. Retief Goosen, 2004. Phil Mickelson was the runner-up, by the way. He loves U.S. Opens, just never won one. And then Brooks Koepka in 2018, a back-to-back U.S. Open champion. So you would expect, I think, this venue to hold up to those types of standards. Ray Floyd before that, you know, before Corey Pavin. But Ray Floyd also rough and tough kind of guy. Who can stand up to a really difficult test. You got to be really strong on this golf course mentally to not give in, because there's a lot of pressure on every shot, and you've got to be able to kind of withstand that for 4 days. Cam Young's 20 to 1. Do you think about him being a New York guy, you know, Sleepy Hollow? Maybe go there. I think a lot of people are going to be on Matt Fitzpatrick at 21 to 1, and deservedly so. Seems like the tough setups. He's playing well. It didn't have a great Memorial, which is a U.S. Open light setup, but everything else looked very good. Tommy Fleetwood's been playing very well, had a putt for 62 here in 2018, which I still think is incredible, not talked up enough about. I will probably bet Xander Schauffele at 22 to 1. I think he's kind of built for something like this. I think he's been a guy who's threatened to win the U.S. Open a number of different times. Seems to kind of be not in the same form as around the Masters, but pretty good form. There's Bryson at 30 to 1. A lot of people are going to bet Brooks Koepka at 35 to 1, which I think is an insane number given what's happened this year. Why wouldn't you go after it? You're not going to go after Wyndham Clark because the penalty for missing here is so severe. It sounds like, yes, the widths of the fairways are the same, if not a little bit bigger than 2018. However, the penalty for missing is going to be enormous, like it was in 2018. 5-inch, 6-inch rough could break your wrist. You're going to have to kind of whack it out back to the fairway kind of type stuff. So Wyndham Clark, yes, he has showed, including at Memorial, that he can get the ball in play. But if it's a big risk to take on him if he doesn't keep it in play. He could just as easily miss the cut. Sam Burns is playing okay, 40 to 1. Again, played the venue he liked last week at TPC Toronto. Siwoo Kim's having the best year of his career. I don't know. You don't bet him at 45 to 1. Tyrrell Hatton seems to like the U.S. Open, 46 to 1. Patrick Reed's going to go under the radar this week at 50 to 1. He loves this kind of stuff. He loves this annoying crap. You know, very windy conditions, very tough, kind of knocks half the field out before you even show up to the first tee. He hasn't played a lot of golf, but you know it's in there. He played okay at the PGA. I think he's an interesting number. Chris Goddard up 50 to 1. I just think he's fallen out of it. Patrick Cantlay's playing good golf lately. You'll see that in slides later on in the show. Justin Rose is playing better, but I think this place will eat his lunch. If he misses off the tee at all, he's in deep trouble. And I'm not convinced he's dialed in with those McLaren golf irons yet, although he has been playing better. I will give him that. JJ Spawn's been playing well. He doesn't want to give up his trophy, but
I think that, well, he did it at Oakmont. So what am I supposed

say you can't do it. This is the one and two toughest venues in the US Open rotation. Playing well, there's a reason to bet him, but the odds of him going back to back are pretty scarce. After that, you know, I think Minwoo Lee is kind of interesting because of his length. And I just want to give a shout out. I'm not going to bet him, but Adam Scott's playing his 100th consecutive major championship this week. That is amazing. There are only two people in the history of golf who have done that. Jack Nicklaus, who played in, I think it was 154 in a row, and Adam Scott. So salute to him. Not going to bet him, but salute to him. Let's look at the model top 10. All right. These numbers are a little inflated because we look for comp tournaments. Those are the majors and the players. In my model, we're looking at results in the last 10. We're looking at results in the last three U.S. Opens. Put all that together, here's who you get. Scottie Scheffler, number one, far and away. Scottie, 3.23 points is pretty good. Not his all-time high, but pretty good. Rory McIlroy, solid second. John Rahm, third. Tyrrell Hatton, fourth. Bryson DeChambeau, fifth. So those three LIV players, they don't get their regular LIV strokes gained included in this. I don't know how to weight them, even after all this time. I still don't really see much value in them. But when they show up to these things, they do play pretty well. Kind of helps their average, but I think it's an indication of their ability. Xander Schauffele is sixth, Patrick Reed seventh, Russ Henley eighth, Tommy Fleetwood ninth, and Ludvig Åberg 10th. I don't think any of those are particularly surprising. I don't think a lot of people are going to bet Ludvig because, and I'm not going to because he can't close. I haven't seen him close, and I'm not willing to bet that he's going to close this time. Tommy Fleetwood, I think a lot of people should be on this week. Russell Henley, I just don't think has the game for this particular setup, but he's also won at Bay Hill, which would be a slap in the face to that idea, I guess. So maybe I just have a bias against him. More betting odds. All right, let's get into the guys in like the 90-100-1 range. Again, we're not going to go through everybody here. Aaron Rye, the PGA champion, is 110-1. So is Alex Fitzpatrick, who's playing just as good a golf as pretty much anybody in the world right now. I'm not saying he's going to win, but why would you not be interested in that guy? I think Christopher Wrighton at 120-1 is super interesting. He's long. He's strong. He can handle a tough setup. I really like what he brings to the table here this week. I think he'd be a great long shot pick. Ryan Gerard's been playing great golf, 130-1. His game travels pretty much everywhere. A buddy of mine loves Cam Smith this week at 151. I kind of push back on that, saying if he hits it, the driver, the way that he did the PGA Championship and got away with it, he will not get away with it at Shinnecock. I think it's going to be a big struggle for him this week, unless he can just find a way to get the ball in the fairway. Anybody else here? Jackson Kuvoin, last event as an amateur. He is going to be special. I just don't think he's someone you bet yet. He's going to be professional next week, and he is going to be so good. So good. But maybe not yet. Ryan Fox had a really good title defense last week at TPC Toronto. Not the best year he's ever had, of course. Last year, that was it. But kind of an interesting number at 191. Doesn't jump out at you, but if somehow Ryan Fox is the U.S. Open champion come Sunday, just remember what we at least mentioned it. Daniel Berger was in the final group here 8 years ago. Wound up shooting 73, lost to Brooks Koepka. I don't think he's that same player now, but it is kind of interesting how things rhyme. After that, I think you have a hard time picking really anybody else on this list. Ben James made a great professional debut last week at TPC Toronto. He is going to do very well on the PGA Tour. However, let's just leave well enough alone and say good job on your debut. After that, you're really, really in reach territory here. You know, Matt Wallace, 351. Hao Tong Lee, 350-1. You're going to kind of struggle there a little bit. Then you get into your like mega long shots, guys that your name might be recognizable, but you are not playing well for whatever reason. You know, guys like Emiliano Grillo, 525-1. Usad is actually, I think, very interesting. I'm glad that he's playing this. He doesn't have a chance, but he's 1,000-1. What about Toasty, 1,500-1? Zach Blair's been playing well in the Corn Ferry Tour, 1,250-1. Miles Russell is 18 years old, and he is going to barely 18. He's 1,000-1. Better odds than a guy like Peter Uihlein, a guy like Patrick Harrington. I mean, I find that fascinating. Unbettable. Just kind of want to show you the numbers. I think they're interesting. And then here are kind of some additional super mega, oh my God, long shots. You know, guys can't believe they're in the field. Guys that got called in. Jackson Harrington's played pretty okay. Showed okay for himself in a couple, you know, one event on the PGA Tour. But these are guys you're just not going to bet. Just want to show them to you because they deserve the respect for being in the field. Let's talk about Shinnecock.
I played Shinnecock in 2018 for the preview.

new day for the U.S. Open back then. It's pretty much the same course now. Not that different, a little bit, but not crazy. 74-40 on the card, par 70, two par fives, four par threes, 12 par fours. This is a tough, tough golf course. The par threes, I think, are the best set of par threes in the world. 7 and 11 are incredible. 17 is a great hole, really challenging hole. And then number two, like, just a kick in the teeth, long par three, like, good luck. Number one is not particularly difficult. It's a nice little warm-up hole. I mean, the landing area is pretty wide, but the green is no bargain. The par fives are not particularly easy. Not only are they long, but also they are just a bear. And it's going to be so windy. I mean, we don't have a weather slide for this, but the weather is supposed to be particularly nasty. Highs around 75 or 80 every day, which that's great in terms of how the players are going to feel, but the wind is going to be pretty tough. On Thursday, steady 20, getting up to 30 throughout the course of the day. Friday, overcast, potential rain in the morning, which could be a good thing if that becomes more definitive. You may want to think about the late early wave there. If you can survive the wind in Thursday afternoon, then you might get the reward of Friday softer. However, if it rains enough, I would actually do the opposite. Then I would do Thursday early, Friday late in terms of wave coverage, because Thursday has less wind earlier in the day. Friday, if it rains enough, it might still be kind of soft and the wind will be about the same. Saturday, Sunday, wind is about 15 to 20 miles per hour. On Sunday out of the west, on Saturday out of the west, southwest, just like on Friday. So the way you're going to play 18, the wind is going to come toward the clubhouse. It's going to want to pull the ball to the right. So it should be very interesting. The wind is going to be a huge defense here. And I think that makes you think about guys who are high ball hitters. As you look to tee it high, let it fly. That may not work so well here if you're playing into the wind. So you're going to have to think long and hard about that. I think that's a reason why a lot of people shouldn't bet Rory McIlroy this week. I can completely understand how he could win and everything can change. But I think you got to really think about wind as a factor here this week. An important factor this week, maybe above most weeks. Green speeds are not going to be crazy. 11.5, 12 on the stint meter. But with the way these greens slope, they're going to be way quicker than that in a lot of places. Like, get up to like 15, 16 on the stint meter in certain places. There are not a lot of friendly spots to miss on this golf course. If you miss, you're in deep trouble. You're probably looking at a bogey or worse, especially in the par threes. There's no real good bailouts. So good luck to everybody out there. This is one of the best rounds I've ever played, not because of the number. I mean, I think it was like a 78. But that day, those conditions, it was still pretty windy, and it was a tough golf course. I was very proud of what I did that day. Hot hands. All right, we don't have a lot of these guys, right? Not a lot of time between the PGA Championship here. There weren't a lot of guys playing before the Masters or after, between the Masters and the PGA Championship, trying to balance that out. Also, guys trying to balance out playing between the PGA and here because they didn't really want to play in Texas. Went to play Memorial because they have Travelers next week. So not a lot of guys on this list. Wyndham Clark's been playing great. He's been playing great pretty much all over the place in terms of friendly setups for his driver. Not so friendly setups for his driver. He's done pretty well in both. And TPC Toronto is in between. Again, really comes down to what he can do with that club that determines whether he has a chance here. A number of guys, Matt Fitzpatrick, Tommy Fleetwood, Ryan Gerard, Max Gracerman, Ben Griffin, Siwoo Kim, Rory McIlroy, Justin Rose, Scottie Scheffler, Xander Schauffele, Alex Smalley, JJ Spahn, Justin Thomas. They're playing generally well. I don't think any of that is a surprise to people. Any of those names, really, other than Alex Smalley, who's acquitted himself very well this year, and Max Gracerman, perhaps. But Ryan Gerard's game travels everywhere. We've been over that again and again. Fitzpatrick loves this kind of stuff. Rory, Xander, Scotty, JT, you know, they're kind of generational level players, so you expect them to pretty much show up any time. Look at the past champions here, going back to 2020 when they had this at Wingfoot in September. Bryson DeChambeau, John Rahm at Torrey, Matt Fitzpatrick at the Country Club in Massachusetts, one of the tougher setups, if it wasn't the longer one, but it was a tough one. Wyndham Clark at LACC, which I think should be thrown out. It's not really a true U.S. Open setup. You got the 10 under par. That just doesn't happen. Bryson DeChambeau won again at Pinehurst number two in a more classic setup, just kind of impossible. Birdie conditions, pars are great. JJ Spahn won in a Oakmont U.S. Open. That's about as high of a compliment as I can pay you. Really not necessarily a comp to all of these players, right? Matt Fitzpatrick's long enough, but he's not mega long. JJ Spahn's not particularly long, kept it in play and was incredible with the putter and irons when it mattered the most.
Bryson Stiles just bombing out.

much. Hit the crap out of it. Go find it. Hopefully it's in a good spot. I think that can work here with his strength. But there isn't just run-ups on all of these holes. So he's going to have to play the par threes pretty well. I think that can be a stumbling block for him. If I'm trying to talk myself out of betting Bryson DeChambeau this week, that would be it. All right. Short-term form. One of my favorite things we do on the show. Looking at the last 10 PGA tournaments, we want to look at three different categories of statistic. Where are you doing strokes gained total? Are you averaging 1.5 strokes gained or 1.3 strokes gained total per round? I don't care how you do it. I don't care if it's off the tee, irons, whatever. I care how you're doing it, not how you're doing it. And then quality strokes gained. That's a measure of strokes gained is multiplied by the quality of your competition is measured by the official World Golf Ranking. So if you're playing in a major, your strokes gained are multiplied by 2. If you're playing in a weaker event where it's like 40 points to the first place winner, you get 0.8 of those strokes gained. See what I mean? So I want to know, are you beating not only golf courses, but are you beating your competition? And the better competition, the more I regard that. So strokes gained total here on the left, a lot of players, right? Patrick Reed, Rory McIlroy, Xander Schauffele, Cam Young, Tyrrell Hatton, Ludwig Åberg, Joaquin Niemann, David Pooge, John Rahm. A lot of live guys. I kind of took them off the other ones, but I wanted to at least highlight them here. Matt and Alex Fitzpatrick, Xander Schauffele, Wyndham Clark, and Brooks Koepka does make the list. He is playing pretty well. It's the putting that's really screwing him over. Also, we don't know what's going on with that hand, so I'm kind of worried about that. Quality strokes gained. So, less exposure here for Patrick Reed, really not playing the PGA Tour, of course. He's playing the majors and whatever else he feels like showing up to, which isn't much. But he leads that list because he played so well at the PGA. Rory McIlroy, Cam Young, Scottie Scheffler, Ludwig, Xander Schauffele, Cam Smith. Again, good run at the PGA Championship. Matt Fitzpatrick, Colin Morikawa, Russell Henley, Sam Burns, Alex Fitzpatrick, Brooks Koepka, Wyndham Clark, and Jake Knapp. So Wyndham Clark's kind of on the fringes. He's not doing it against great competition all the time, but he is doing it. So there is something to be said for that. And then totally separately, just looking at guys who are doing well on the approach, 0.6 strokes gained on the approach per round. That leads me to believe you can at least get it tight. It's just something else is going wrong, whether that's driving the golf ball, whether that's chipping and putting, whatever that is. But those are things that could be corrected and tend to have more variability than your quality as an iron player. Alex Fitzpatrick, top of the table. I mean, he's just playing great iron golf. Adam Scott, JJ Spaun, playing great. Koepka, great iron game. Again, comes down to the short game. Ludwig Åberg, Tom Kim, Rory McIlroy, Cam Young, Scottie Scheffler. And usually Scheffler would be up there, but he's struggling a little bit. Patrick Reed, Matt Fitzpatrick, Ryan Gerard, Kurt Kitayama. So a lot of common names here. Patrick Cantlay would have been on the quality strokes gained list, but he just missed it by like 1/100th of a point. I want to point that out. All right. This is a slide for those of you who love kind of top 20, 30, 40, 10, top 10 bets even. We want to know strokes gained tee to green players who have low variance. So they're reliable tee to green. Putting is your variable most weeks on the PGA Tour. It's going to be this week. Everyone's going to struggle putting. So, landing in the right places is going to matter more than can you putt the putts. If you have a really tough putt, you're going to three putt regardless. If you have a makeable putt, all right, then your skill might matter. But even then, that might not help you in the long haul. Average it all together. So these are guys I expect to play well tee to green regardless of the golf course. Rory McIlroy, Scottie Scheffler, Patrick Reed, Brooks Koepka. Again, driver can be a little wonky, but the iron play, if you've seen, is good. Matt and Alex Fitzpatrick, Tommy Fleetwood, Cam Young, Siwoo Kim. And we know Siwoo Kim struggles with putting. We know Cam Young's rapidly improved his putting this year. It seems to kind of have a little bit of a coming back to the mean a little bit of late. And Tommy Fleetwood has been playing very, very good golf. So we don't have a ton of data for Alex Fitzpatrick, so that kind of sways this a little bit. I look at the last 30 events for this graphic. Obviously, he's not been a PGA Tour member for 30 events. And then, for those of you also who love the top 10, 20, 40 bets, I like looking at how often a player top 20s. And if you're top 20 more than 45% of the time last 50 events of those that you played, I think you're one of those more consistent players you want to look at. And you're going to see a lot of the names we've talked about in this show. Bad value bets, like Scottie Scheffler, Rory McIlroy, Tommy Fleetwood. But what about a guy like Siwoo? Wouldn't be a bad play for a top 20. What about a Rick Fowler? Do you go, if you want to bet Koepka, maybe you do three bets. Maybe you do a win, a 10, and a 20 with him or something.

0: I think he'd be an interesting play there. Ben Griffin, I think, is interesting. And Kitayama, I think, is interesting as a top 20. Everybody else, I don't really consider much of a value, but at least wanted to kind of make you aware of that. All right. I think that's everything. I've tried to kind of get this down to a science where we get through stuff quickly. Don't waste time. Just kind of tell you the nuts and bolts. Give you the information. And then you can decide with it what you will. I will post in the show descriptions, not only on YouTube and at Golf News Net for the video side, but also on the podcasting services, whether that's Spotify or Apple Podcasts or whatever. I will post a link to the slideshow that I use for the graphics on this, so you can have all of that information available to you. I think it's pretty useful, and otherwise no one gets to use it. So I want to make it available for you if you're listening. Hopefully you can enjoy that and get some use out of it. So I'll put that in the show description. If you want to join Golf News Net, do so for $40 for 1 year, $70 for 2 years, or $100 for 3 years. 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Try to keep it simple. I try to keep my approach very simple. I think that's the best way to do this. I know that there are some folks who have great tools that go so far in depth that I think it almost is too far in depth. But there's going to be some value this week in knowing guys who are good win players. So shout out to Ron Kloss and his rabbit hole. If you want to go use that and get really in the weeds, particularly for a tournament like this, I'm not going to begrudge you at all, but I like our simple approach. It's done very well over the years. If you have questions, email me, ryan@thegolfnewsnet.com, or you can find me or Golf News Net on Facebook, Instagram, and TikTok at either Ryan Ballingy Golf or Golf News Net. Thank you so much for your time, whether you're watching or listening. Appreciate it. Good luck with all your bets this week, and we will talk to you next week right here on The Press.
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3: Hi, everybody. Welcome to Two Off the First. It is June the 16th, 2026. I'm Ryan Ballinger. Good to have you here with us here from the new digs of the temporary Golf News Net studios. We're doing some movement of rooms in our house. My son's moving to the basement where I've long had my studio and office. Moving that up here, but we're kind of doing a three-car Monty, moving three rooms at once. So we'll be in here for a little while. And then we're actually have an upgraded studio in his old bedroom, which would be the new Golf News Net studios. But thanks for your patience. In the meantime, we've got a lot to get to. We've got really two big stories going into the week. We've got the U.S. Open, which is really the only tournament that anyone's going to pay attention to this week. Unfortunately, for the Meyer LPGA Classic in Michigan, that's going to be to its detriment a little bit this week. That said, we've got that to talk about. We also have some interesting comments from Rory McIlroy that I'd like to get into, where he kind of alludes to the fact that the new PGA Tour schedule, what sounds like it's going to become, may not be really all that much of an improvement in the long haul. And the reasons for that, I think, are pretty interesting. And then I want to wrap up with some plaudits for Bud Cauley for winning the RBC Canadian Open. But let's start with the U.S. Open played once again this year. Shinnecock Hills Golf Club, Southampton, in the Hamptons, Long Island. It's one of the best golf courses in the world. It probably is the best set of par threes in the world, in my opinion, certainly in championship golf. It's an incredible test. Last hosted in 2018 back then, Brooks Koepka became the first player since Curtis Strange in the late 80s to go back-to-back in the U.S. Open. He won at Erin Hills in 17, then won again in 18. And Curtis Strange did in 88 and 89, if I remember right, backing it up at the Country Club for his second of his two. This was the last time the USGA really felt like they had lost the golf course. That's what Zach Johnson famously said to Sky Sports' Sarah Sturck at the time. And, you know, this was the Open where Phil Mickelson on the 13th hole stopped a moving putt by hitting it back toward the hole, creating a whole controversy that has kind of dogged him to this day, even though he won the PGA Championship. And really, now his controversy has extended beyond LIV Golf to apparently accusations of improper touching, unwanted touching of a female employee at a San Diego golf club. If you haven't read that story from Golf Digest, I would suggest you do that. But that's all a digression. This is a very difficult venue. And Brooks Koepka won here 8 years ago on one over par. Par is very well defended on this golf course. And if you go back to not only 2018, but 2004 before that, when Retief Goosen took 11 putts on the final nine holes, 24 in total in the final round to hold off Phil Mickelson for a second U.S. Open title, they typically like to push this thing to the absolute edge, the USGA does. And they've done it, and certainly the prior two times, back in, what was it, 94, when Corey Pavin won the U.S. Open here, you know, could barely reach the fairway, hit that, what, four wood onto the green on 18. And that doesn't make him a U.S. Open specialist, but that was his major championship. But, you know, again, on the edge, the USGA likes to take this golf course about as far as possible to the edge in terms of green speeds, in terms of firmness. You will notice, and I think you saw this from the last U.S. Open in 04, to what you saw in 2018, much wider playing corridors, maybe even wind those out, maybe even a little bit more since 2018. But what you can also expect is very deep punishing rough. There is effectively no first cut on this golf course. If you miss the fairway, you are in deep trouble. And there's a very decent chance you're not going to be able to advance the ball much more than with a wedge in your hand, unless you get extremely lucky with your lie. So you're looking at probably 5-6 inch rough off of these fairways, which are quite generous, but you're also expecting to be playing into a lot of wind. If you look at the weather forecast for Thursday in particular, 20 mile per hour winds from the south, steady throughout the day, rising throughout the afternoon, potentially into the 30 mile per hour range. So we're talking a 2 to 3 club, maybe even a 4 club wind at times at Shinnecock. And there are always gusts around the property.

throughout the rest of the week, you should expect to see winds somewhere in the area of 12 to 20 miles per hour, more down toward that 12 to 15 range, but gusts up to 20. The wind direction changes a little bit toward the west-southwest for Thursday, or excuse me, Friday and Saturday and Sunday, just straight out of the west. So you're going to get a clocking wind. You're going to get a different wind. The thing about this property is not only is it sand base, right? This is a, it's an island, right? You're going to have a lot of sand on this property. So sand base dries easily with the wind and relatively cool temperatures. It's going to dry out very easily. It's already probably pretty dry. It's going to get more so. The USGA has already decided to be washing, not washing, watering, putting surfaces ahead of the championship. You can see them doing it if you watch live from coverage on Golf Channel. So you know the USGA is already worried about the receptiveness of these greens, how firm they will play. There's really not a whole lot they can do with the wind that's expected to stop it, unless it rains, and it may rain on Friday, which may help them out tremendously for the weekend. But unless it rains pretty substantially, they're going to have to kind of accept that they're going to be watering greens and potentially watering greens during the round between groups. That is possible. And I wouldn't be surprised if you see that. So the last two times here, they could be syringing parts of greens where they kind of get water into specific parts of the greens that may dry out particularly so in the wind and with a lack of rain over the course of the 4 days. It's going to be a fascinating setup. The dichotomy of this golf course is that over par one last time, right? Plus one for Brooks Koepka in 2018, but multiple players had great rounds. There was an attempt to kind of make the course more playable in the weekend because it was so brutally difficult. Tommy Fleetwood had a putt for 62 in 2018, and that sounds absurd. I think Tony Finau shot a 63 maybe over the weekend, if I remember right. But there were a number of players who went quite low, yet still, that was because they went out early. And as the wind picked up over the course of the afternoon, the greens became less receptive. It became harder and harder for the leaders to compete, and you saw that kind of take shape because Finau had a great third round. Everything changed for the final round because he didn't get to play in the easy stuff. He had to play when it was dry and firm and very, very difficult. So this is going to be a great U.S. Open, sixth time hosting overall. It's not quite up there with the Oakmonts of the world that are what, 9 or 10 times of hosting the U.S. Open, but it's right there. It's one of the formal founding member clubs of the USGA. It is one of the longest supporters of the USGA. It's going to be cool to have Shinnecock back. I believe it's 2036 they're going to have this again. And in 36, they're going to have the US Open and US Women's Open in back-to-back weeks at Shinnecock. I know that's a long time from now, but I am excited about that. Kind of going back through the history and getting ready for this week. So that's something to look forward to quite a ways from now. But, that is something to think about for the future. I expect the winning score this week to be right around even par, very similar to Oakmont. They wanted Oakmont to be around par. Par to three under would feel really good for them. I think you would expect kind of one over to two under would be your winning score here, especially with the wind they're anticipating. I mean, there's not a calm day ever at Shinnecock, from what I understand. I played there 8 years ago for preview day, media day for the US Open. And the thing I walked away with, even that day when it was relatively calm, it was still a 1 to 2 club wind a good chunk of the time. Not all the time, but a good chunk of the time. So even on a relatively calm day, you're still playing with some degree of wind off of, into Long Island, whether it's coming from the south or the west. That seems kind of to be the most common direction. So it should be a fascinating weekend. If it's coming from the south, I would think then 18 is playing directly into the wind out of the south direction. Now, the west direction actually makes it more interesting because it's going to shove it away from the clubhouse. So, or toward the clubhouse, should say. Very, very interesting setup there at Shinnecock with the way the wind sets up. And William Flynn's architecture, built by Dick Wilson, was incredible. So I'm very excited about that. Now, we have already seen some players start to kind of get their opinions about what the setup's going to look like, about how they want it to go. Matt Fitzpatrick was in the media center yesterday. He said he would love for the USGA to just let it rip. He wants it to be as difficult as possible. He prefers those kinds of conditions. I think when you see what he won, those conditions he won in the at the Country Club, what's that, 4 years ago,
That for him was an advantage. He really liked playing in difficult conditions because that kind of favors his style, which is kind of accuracy, hitting to certain spots. It's not necessarily Scottie Scheffler's style, right? I mean, Scottie just loves playing smart golf. That doesn't necessarily mean always accuracy. It means accuracy to a point, right? You're trying to miss the bad places. But if you look at like some of the par threes, for example, like 11. 11's a short par three, plays uphill, deep bunkering, very crowned green. If you miss the green, you're in deep trouble. I mean, you could easily make five if you miss the green, but there isn't really a good place to miss. Like there's not an ideal miss. If you don't hit the green, you're probably looking at four, unless you get extremely lucky, especially the way that crowns. That's an example. Seven, I think, par three, another hole where, again, slants hard this way. And if you miss, you got to miss short, on the short side, on the low side to get any kind of chance to get up to the hole with your next shot. Otherwise, you're probably going to miss the green again, and you're looking at least a four. So there's a lot of mistakes you cannot make on this golf course, and there aren't a lot of bailout areas, not a lot of easily accessible bailout areas. So I think that works against Scottie Scheffler. I think the wind that's coming works against Rory McIlroy to a degree.

he struggles in the U.S. Open, a completely different kind of mindset. He won his U.S. Open at a different kind of U.S. Open compared to the one you saw last year at Oakmont, and I think the one you're going to see here at Shinnecock, in that playing at Torrey, on Torrey South, just kind of long, and yeah, maybe a little punishing off the tee, but not punishing off the tee in the way that you see at Oakmont and Shinnecock, the two toughest venues, frankly, in the U.S. Open rotation. So it should be an interesting one. I think that there are some players toward the top of, you know, modeling. We do a golf betting podcast called The Press. You can check all this stuff out. We'll talk about it. But there are some players toward the top that kind of make sense of our modeling, some that I don't think make as much sense given the conditions or and how they play golf. But we'll talk about that a little bit more on The Press. Let's get into Rory McIlroy talking about what he sees as a potential folly of the new PGA Tour schedule. He was talking at Shinnecock, asked this question, you know, basically toward the end of his news conference leading into the U.S. Open about the expected new look of the PGA Tour schedule. What does he anticipate seeing out of Brian Rolup's presentation next week to the players at the Travelers Championship? What will the update be? Will it be more definition around what qualifies as track one or tier one, track two, tier two, whatever it is? And how is that all determined? And I think McIlroy has made the point that a lot of people who have kind of been thinking about this critically have been screaming from the rooftops to anyone who will listen. And that is, having two tiers of tournaments basically kills a whole bunch of tournaments. And if you are not a signature event today and you don't have a sponsor that's willing to pony up the money to be a signature event moving forward, and you drop down to this track two, you're effectively killing your tournament, or you're relegating it to no better than a fall series event. McIlroy's term that he used at Shinnecock was a glorified Corn Ferry Tour event, which I don't disagree with. Depending on the eligibility, if you're going to have a full field of 100 to 120 players in the signature track, in the tier one track, right? And then you go down and have 120 to 144 players in tier two events, guess who you're pulling from for those events? You're pulling from players who are playing the Corn Ferry Tour, players with very weak status. And if you don't want players who are competing in the tier one track to go down to tier two, you're guaranteeing a field weaker probably than a DP World Tour event, but slightly stronger, maybe on the same level as a Corn Ferry Tour event. And you are asking sponsors to pony up significant sums of money to sponsor an event. And it's probably anywhere from $6 to $8 million purses, maybe $9 million purses for that kind of field. And to keep the $20 million purses, you're asking sponsors to pony up $30 million a year. This is a huge ask. And I don't necessarily know that Brian Rolap fully understands the gravity of that at this point. But I think McIlroy does. And he used the example of the RBC Canadian Open, which he went and won a couple of times and I think has an affinity for, but really can't play now because of the way he designs his schedule. You know, you've got the signature events that get in the way. He wants to play Jack's event. He's got a close relationship with Jack. He wants to play Travelers. He wants to play the U.S. Open, obviously. Where do you take off? Well, now that's the RBC Canadian Open, and he worries about its future, saying, you know, what happens to a national championship like that if it becomes a tier two event, right? You had, I think, 14, 15 top 50 players competing this year in the week before the U.S. Open, and many of those were because they were RBC sponsored, right? Not all of them, but a good chunk of them were there because RBC has a logo on their shirt or their hat or their bag or their Canadian or what have you, right? If you take away that status, right, of being an event on par with the rest of the PGA Tour. Yeah, fewer FedEx Cup points and signature events, but being an important national open with a good sponsorship. And then you say, all right, well, we're going to make it the Canadian Open because, you know, RBC is going to keep sponsoring, but the, you know, reduced amount of money, reduced availability, you know, player pool to have the high-end Canadians, right? Like, can you tell Corey Connors and Nick Taylor they can't play the Canadian Open because they're in track one? That's insane. That's insanely bad for that event. You can't tell Sudarshan Yellamiraju, who's having a really good year, okay, well, you qualify for all the Siggies, you can't go play the National Open because you're in track two. That's insanity. That just can't be allowed. But RBC at the same time, which already sponsors the Heritage, right?

at Harbor Town, they're not going to pony up another $30 million to go sponsor the Canadian Open. They cut a huge enough check as it is to the PGA Tour. So they're going to have to bail out of one or the other, right, in due course. They're not going to keep doing the same stuff forever. That's just not how it's going to work. So what do you pick? Do you pick the Track 2 event and you have the good PR of being the Royal Bank of Canada sponsoring the Canadian Open? Do you choose to elevate that to a signature event and you say to Harbor Town, you guys got to go find another $30 million check writer? You know, do you do that? I don't know. I don't think that that's an easy or a good decision. But I think the biggest takeaway from what McIlroy had to say, I think the most fascinating thing, is he said, you know, if you kind of looked at the way the PGA Tour ran before LIV Golf came along, it was pretty good. Things worked. And the way the schedule laid out was pretty all right. And I think that there may be some kind of backlash to this idea of signature events to kind of maybe take down the temperature a little bit. That maybe the world of having 8 or 9 $20 million tournaments plus your FedEx Cup playoff events, which sounds like they're going to go from 3 to 2, and you have your players and you have your 4 majors, right? I think that there is an argument to be made, and I think McIlroy's starting to maybe try to make it, that we could go back to the way things were. Not every event has to be, you know, the events don't have to be $20 million. They can be 15, but they can all be 15. Or they can all be 14 or whatever, you know, whatever that million number is. But instead of having this massive disparity between the $20 million tournaments or the 20-ish million dollar tournaments, because the Open Championship isn't $20 million, neither is the PGA. But the 4 majors, the playoffs, the players, and the signature events. And then the second tier already kind of exists, where you have these $8 to $10 million events. Right? If you kind of leveled it out a little bit, got rid of some of them, but you leveled it out a little bit and you said, all right, every event counts. Everyone can play. Not everyone has to play all the time. We'll have fewer players who can compete, right? Fewer players with tour cards. Keep the 100 player idea. That's fine for a fully exempt tour, but have, you know, 120 player fields, 132 player fields across the board all the time. Always have a cut. I think you can have a system that still works extremely well, doesn't have to drastically reduce the value of half the inventory, but also doesn't have to have so many tournaments that are so much better than the others. You know, you kind of need crescendos in golf. And what we don't have right now is that. We don't have that because we have a signature, a major, and a signature more often than not, or a big event, a major, a big event more often than not. And the idea of just having all of these on weeks is really tough, not only for the players who are competing in all of these signature events, but also for the players who are trying to make their way in and out of them, right? It makes it hard for the tour to maintain that momentum. No offense to the Canadian Open. I love the Canadian Open. I love Canada. But there was no buzz for the Canadian Open because people have quickly become accustomed to this idea that if it's not a signature event, or it's not a major, or it's not a playoff event, it doesn't matter. And that took hold extremely quickly. The good news is, because it took hold quickly, you can back out of it pretty quickly, right? If you went and said, hey, we are going to reduce the schedule from 37 events to 30 events, you know, just go with me on this, where I have 30 events from the middle of January to the end of August, and that's going to be our season. And the other events, they can either become fall events, they become Corn Ferry events, whatever that is. But those events got to go away. But all of the events have, every eligible player can compete. You know, everyone with a full card can compete. And all of those players are competing for $15-ish million a tournament. The prize money doesn't deviate too much from week to week. All of that stuff, I think, would make the tour stronger than saying, all right, we've got an A tour, a B minus tour that just lives on cable and is not going to work for anybody. And then the Korn Ferry tour
that gets decimated because the

0: Corn Ferry Tour has $1 million events, and they're going to need players from that kind of tour to go fill out rosters and field lists on the track too. So I think they've got to think a little bit more critically about this. And I think McElroy's starting to kind of come to this conclusion that the way they're looking to do it isn't going to work. And maybe to look at trying to scale back to the way more things were than the way they are or where they're even going. So I think this is smart stuff from McElroy. All right, final, just a few thoughts here before we get out of here. I was really happy for Bud Cauley on Sunday. I was coming back from a family wedding this weekend, which is why I haven't done a newsletter, which is why we didn't do a whole lot of coverage last week of the Canadian Open. Had a family wedding, went to Wednesday, and have a member guest this week. So, well, plenty of U.S. Open coverage, fortunately, but it'll be a little bit limited on Friday and Saturday. So, for to hear about his barrage, you know, four birdies, first six holes on the back nine on Sunday, got a pretty sizable lead going, got a little nervous. I think he bogeyed the 71st hole, got a good break on 18. He finishes it out. He wins by a couple of shots, beats Matt Fitzpatrick for his first PGA Tour title. I remember when he earned special temporary status, or you know, the status that you got with your, back in the day, you had seven exemptions, you know, to earn PGA Tour status through those. There had only been at the time, I don't know, half dozen guys ever who had done it since the tour started in 83 as we know it, with the fully exempt tour, to be able to do that with the special temporary membership, special exemptions to get to your PGA Tour card. Bud Cauley was one of them. He was like the first guy since Tiger Woods to do it. And it was such a huge deal. I thought, okay, this guy has the goods, you know, coming out of Alabama, great amateur career. And then he just kind of languished for a while. A very talented player, just couldn't figure out how to win. Then that car wreck 8 years ago, I think it was 8 years ago, after Friday, missing the cut at Memorial, life-threatening thing. You know, it took him several years just to get back to playing full-time golf. You know, fortunately for him, and he talked about it, said, you know, I kind of met my wife soon after the accident. So a horrible thing that I never wished happened turned into the best thing that ever happened to me. And I think that's kind of cool that it's come at least somewhat full circle for Bud Cauley. He was asked by, I don't remember who, in the Canadian media, asked him, you know, do you feel a sense of kind of vindication of karma, of what you're owed by having gone through the accident and all the recovery to get to this point? And I thought it was really interesting. He said, no, golf, nothing, doesn't owe me anything. The sport doesn't owe me anything. You know, you have to go and you have to earn it, but it does feel good. And I think that's a really important distinction, is that game, life, whatever, doesn't owe you anything, but it's nice when you get it. And that you continue to put in the work and you try to do the right things and approach things and people the right way. And hopefully, in hope, that all of it's worth it, but it's still worth it anyway. And you know, very happy for Bud Cauley. So hopefully he does well this week at Shinnecock, gets in by virtue of getting in the top 60 in the world. And it's going to be a great week. Very much looking forward to it. So we will do a show probably Thursday morning to kind of kick off the U.S. Open week. I'll go with our newsletter for our subscribers. And then I'm going to let it rip. Going to be an awesome week. I love Shinnecock as a venue, even when they, especially honestly, when they take it too far. I know some of you sickos out there are like me and really enjoy it. If you have any questions for me, Ryan at thegolfnewsnet.com. 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The handle on those three services is also Golf News Net. 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Thank you so much for watching or listening. We will catch you next time right here.
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6: All right, we're back. This is Jay Flama Sports Report. I am Jay Flama, and we are on the Golf News Net and iHeartRadio. So a big thank you to our first guest on the show, Ian Jamson of Formby. That was a lot of fun talking about Morris Flitcroft and Horace the Hippo and that zany owl and the contributions of Bruce Ismay, but also that wonderful golf course. But we're going to switch gears now and take it up even further a notch. Many of you have seen some of the articles that I've written about Royal Lytham and St. Anne's. I got a chance to spend two magnificent days at that absolutely majestic golf course. Without doubt, the Westminster Abbey of golf, they crown immortals there. And the experience is, well, princely and indeed regal. Okay, everybody who loves golf's got to go there. And now for our second guest, we have their unofficial historian and former captain of the links and author of one of their history books, The Royal and Lytham St. Anne's Golf Club and the Amateur Game, which we will definitely get into. Please welcome Dr. Stephen Reed. Welcome, Stephen.
7: Thanks very much for having me.
6: Well, it's wonderful to join us. Tell us all about the marvels of Lytham from the beginning, please.
7: So, well, its earliest days were quite difficult for it to manage because they built a golf course and then within 4 years were told that they couldn't have the land any longer and they'd have to go. That wasn't the happiest start. And then they had to decide to build a new course near at hand.
6: Now, where was the old course located?
7: Well, St. Anne's was a town that was only just starting at that time. The first few stones had only been laid in 1874, so the town hardly existed. And like so many golf courses, the golf course was built near a railway line. To get onto the course, you got off the train, walked through a gate, and you were on the first tee. And it was on the inland side of the railway line. It was probably quite a good course, but it was opened 1 week after the club was formed, so the poor old greenkeepers didn't have much chance to do much work on it.
6: So tell us a little bit about how they chose the links land on which the course now stands, and tell us about the gentleman that started to build the holes and design the course.
7: Well, the course for the land for the second course, when they realized they'd have to do something, three or four gentlemen went down to the next railway station down the line, and they did what they call the Great Walk. They walked from there back towards St. Anne's, and they identified land on the inland side of the railway. And that became the course that we play on today.
6: Do we know who those gentlemen were?
7: What was interesting is the person who should have been there wasn't. Talbot Fair was there, Marcus Ray, and somebody else whose name escapes me. But the person who should have been there was Alexander Dolman, who was the man, the Scot from Musselburgh, who had actually brought golf to the area. I don't know why he was missed out.
6: Okay, and so what happened then? Tell us about the hiring of golf course architects and the planning out of the individual holes.
7: Well, golf course architects hardly existed then. Down at Hoylake, Jack Morris was the professional there, and he had an assistant called Lowe, George Lowe. And
6: sure.
7: George Lowe had taken up his job as the professional at St. Anne's, at Lytham and St. Anne's, and he designed the course. It was only his second attempt. You'll have heard of Hesketh Golf Course near Southport. He designed that the year before. So he set off with all this land in front of him, but he had one marvellous advantage. He could take as long as he wanted before the members would say, right, let us on the course. And he took 3 years.
6: And so there's a bit of a story. Didn't it sort of go that he sort of sent word over to the members, come and have sort of a soft opening unofficial tournament, let me know what you think, and then the members liked it so much they said, yeah, we're coming over immediately? Is that sort of how it went?
7: Yeah, they did play one competition when he wasn't quite ready for it to be opened, but they came and played on it, enjoyed themselves, and then they went back for one last affectionate, nostalgic round on the old course before finally moving. The ladies had a bit of a different deal. They were suddenly told 1 week, you're off, disappear now. So the ladies had a less dignified transfer than the men had.
6: What did the ladies do?
7: When the first course was built, the old course, there was a separate course built for the ladies. This was very much ahead of its time to have a ladies' course, same as Formby has to this day. And the ladies' course was good. But what the men did in 1893 at the old course, before they moved to the new one, is they had the ladies' amateur championship for the whole of the British Isles. That was held at St. Anne's.
6: Oh, terrific. Who won that tournament?
7: Lady Margaret Scott.
6: Oh, the famous lady, of course. Tell us about Lady Margaret Scott.
7: Well, she was in some ways, she was the Bobby Jones or the Ben Hogan of her time, because she turned up, she won the first championship, just sailed through every round, beat a very good opponent in the final by a big margin. Then the next year she went to Littlestone in Kent and she won there. And then the third year she went to Portrush in Northern Ireland and she won there. And then she hung up her clubs. She had achieved all there was to achieve and effectively never played again.
6: Like the Moroccan belt was given to young Tom Morris after three victories, did she get to keep whatever trophy it was after her three victories?
7: No, they didn't know she was disappearing. I think Tom Morris got the belt because that was one of the conditions. If anyone wins it three times, he keeps it.
6: Right. I thought perhaps maybe they might have had something similar for the ladies.
7: I think they learned their lesson.
6: Well, I do know that there's some wonderful trophies at Lytham, too. We'll get into them. So let's talk a little bit more about the design of the golf course. How has it evolved over time since George Lowe's layout?
7: Well, there's two things happened. Firstly, George Lowe's layout was very good. It was a well-designed course. He had time to get it right. And it was very well suited for the clubs and balls of its time.
6: In fact, what George Lowe holes or what George Lowe features still exist to this day so that we can identify them on the course, especially the next time I come? I'll want to see those.
7: Yeah, pretty well the same as they were with the other first and second holes. Then the seventh has only changed in recent years. There's a few holes around the around the end that were changed by Harry Colt.
6: Mm-hmm. Yes, like eight especially.
7: 16, 17, and 18 are pretty well unchanged, apart from the 17th, the green was moved. So there's about a third of the holes feel as though they were what George Lowe laid out, and then 12 are what Harry Colt brought in the 1920s.
6: They do fit with George Lowe's architectural style, too. He was always a little bit more penal than some of his peers were.
7: Yeah. And the course he laid out

0: time it was laid out was the longest in the kingdom.
1: Yes, he
0: Long
1: was a
0: and
1: very good.
0: difficult.
1: Who was the gentleman that he used to get in arguments with in that magazine all the time? That they would go back and forth, where he would say something, and then was it Mackenzie who would argue with him, or was it? I'm drawing a blank right now. You know, those old-timey magazines from back in the day where they would write articles. The American Golfer, that magazine.
0: Well,
1: Well, anyway.
0: C.B. McDonald was a pretty lively contributor to that.
1: And someone called themselves Far and Sure as a writer too. That was their nom de plume. They published.
0: In America or here?
1: Yes, in America, they published under the nom de plume Far and Sure, which also happens to be the slogan of Royal Liverpool, but they
0: I'm
1: kept their
0: afraid you.
1: identity a secret to most. But so let's continue a little bit more. Tell us about Harry Colt's work, and then tell us about the work that's being done now by Martin Eber.
0: The course was obviously becoming outdated with the change in ball and equipment, but then the First World War put everything on hold. Colt came in 1919 and introduced a good raft of changes because the club was hoping to get allocated the Open Championship. Then in 1923, along came the North British Championship, and it was won by a diminutive golfer called Gene Sarazen. And Gene Sarazen finished first, and Walter Hagen finished second. So the first thing the
1: Those two men
0: Colt had
1: won
0: done was
1: seven claret jugs.
0: identified the best players. But the R&A came back and said the course wasn't difficult enough. So Harry Colt came back and made a few more changes. There was another professional tournament the following year, which Abe Mitchell won, and he took about 15 more shots than Gene Sarazen had done. So they recognized the course was difficult enough then for the Open. And Harry Colt had done a lot of very good changes. He'd moved the third green about 50 yards on. He'd taken the fifth green, which was in a hollow, and replaced it with a green built up where you fell off every side, a very much a Colt
1: Sure.
0: feature. The
1: Yep.
0: sixth green, he'd moved, taken a punch bowl green and moved it onto the side. Two holes at the end, he just completely changed to create the
1: Eight and nine,
0: hole
1: sure.
0: when the green's up on a height. And that night, you remember the nice little dinky hole down into the corner.
1: I wouldn't call it dinky. I think it's charming. I find it as prim as a cameo. That gorgeous little par three on the end there. Okay, surrounded by the village.
0: It's an
1: Okay.
0: evil little hole, though. I mean, Bobby Jones only had 1-3 in his 4 rounds.
1: The two my nemesis thus far, number eight ate me alive both rounds, and there I took four to get out of a bunker on the fifth hole, so I
0: I
1: had
0: did
1: it.
0: mark a card for somebody once playing the ninth hole. He was eager not to have a no return. He wanted to complete his score, and he did eventually finish the hole with the 31 strokes for the one hole.
1: Who was this?
0: Very much an amateur, a pal of mine. He was left-handed, but he just had a bad day that day.
1: He must have been trying to hit the ball with his nose. Okay, 31 shots.
0: He was excavating sand for quite a long time.
1: Did he get black lung disease? We actually, at my beloved home course, Forsgate, the bunker greenside of number eight, 30 feet deep, is black lung bunker because it is that deep. So let's talk a little bit more about what are Colt features and how would we identify those on the golf course? Besides the runoffs on the greens at, say, number five and number nine.
0: I think the word that applies to Colt is cunning.
1: Yes.
0: The word cunning is derived from a Dutch word of to know, kennen. And it doesn't mean stealth or wickedness. I think cunning just means you can get in somebody's mind, know how
1: Cleverness.
0: their mind works.
1: Yes. Shrewdness.
0: And cunning, the cunningness here, obviously, the biggest feature of rhythm is its bunkering. And it isn't the number of bunkers, it's where they are and how they gather. You know, they
1: Yes.
0: gather the top player, they gather the average player, they gather the not so good player. Just the whole course is dominated by the bunkering. You can get round and avoid them. You can, but you don't often.
1: It is the imperative. Okay, I shot seven strokes better when I

0: I found three fewer bunkers in the two rounds that I played. And that is the most important thing. Let's talk a little bit about the changes that Martin Ebert has made.
1: Well, the changes have come in two phases. Firstly, he did some changes a few years ago to holes like the seventh hole. In the last year or two, there's some changes being consequent on changing the practice area. You'll remember the 11th
0: That's
1: hole
0: correct.
1: and the
0: Yes.
1: big new practice area. So because of that, he had to redesign the seventh and 11th hole. He didn't do an awful lot to the rest of the course, mainly because it didn't need an awful lot doing to it. He did a
0: That's
1: big
0: right.
1: bunker revision where he's took about 40 bunkers out, bunkers that weren't relevant. And sadly, there's an economic cost to running a bunker. You know, it's year on year on
0: Especially
1: year, especially
0: with
1: if you're a
0: that, the
1: veteran.
0: one. Yes, every 3 or 4 years you have to redo them because people are smashing balls into the face all the time.
1: Reveting is only a fairly recent feature of bunkers at Lytham.
0: Yes, that's right. I've been watching some of the old videos. I think you didn't have them like that in 74 or even in 79 when Seve was swashbuckling his way to his first of back-to-back victories at Lytham.
1: That's right. Well, if you look at, I forget the exact figures, but if in Tony Jacklin, he was in 15 bunkers, 13 times he got up and down in two shots. And Seve was in 16 bunkers in 1979, and he got up and down in 14 out of 16. The bunkers weren't intimidating then. They were playable. Peter Thompson thought the bunkers were easier than the rough. You know, we talked about another time, we talked about him deliberately aiming at a bunker rather than aiming to hit a glassy downwind green at the ninth.
0: Yes, at the par 3 ninth. Yes, similar to what Billy Casper did at Wingfoot in the 1959 US Open. Rather than risk the bunkers at their beautiful par 3 10th hole, he simply played short all 4 days, chipped on, and made three the hard way, and won the tournament. He walked off with a, well, it's not a claret jug for the US Open. It's a Loving Cup. It's a rather beautiful one too, just as gorgeously encrusted as yours is. So, but while we're on the topic of the great open championships at Lytham, we have to start with the 1926 Open and Bobby Jones winning as an amateur and that remarkable Mashie Niblick out of a bunker from blind behind a hill to a green. And he put it even closer than his opponent Al Watrous, a shot heard round the world, and what John Hopkins called one of the three greatest golf shots in history.
1: It was a Mashie Niblick wouldn't have got the distance he needed. It was a Mashie, which is about a 4.5 iron in modern clubs.
0: Thank you.
1: I mean,
0: Thank you. Smash.
1: 175 yards is a fair distance to get to a bunker, a green you can't even see.
0: Yes, it is. It was
1: It
0: a
1: was
0: heck of
1: all
0: a
1: or nothing,
0: screw.
1: and it must have been in a terrible mental state at that point. This was his second trip to this side of the Atlantic. The first trip was a failure in the amateur and a failure at the Open. He'd failed at the amateur, losing to Andrew Jemison. And if he hadn't exceeded that shot, he'd have failed again. And you wonder how he would have got on. He certainly wouldn't have gone back to America and won the US Open 3 weeks later. He certainly wouldn't have gone on to win everything. I think mentally that transformed his whole life, that one shot.
0: It does echo through the century of history here at Lytham. Tell us a few more of your favorite bellwether moments, and I'll trade you a few of mine.
1: Bellwether is a new expression to me.
0: Well, in terms of those historical moments that ring, forever. For example, okay, as much as it's a horror story to me, we'll all never forget Adam Scott falling out of the sky like Icarus
1: Yeah.
0: and Ernie Els picking up a claret jug he found on the ground. Yes, it's a cautionary tale and a sad story, but again, it was unforgettable drama and theater.
1: Yeah, I mean, it was sad to watch Adam Scott because he didn't do anything wrong. He got a birdie at the 14th. He was about three shots ahead. And at the 15th, he just pulled the shot slightly and it just ran off

0: the left-hand bunker of the green. The 17th, he only pulled it slightly and it ran off to the left of the green. The only bad shot he hit was his short putt on the 16th. But then on the 18th tee, he took a 2-iron the first 3 days, and for some reason, best known to him, and he's never had a good chat about it with anyone I know, he took a 3-wood from the tee and put it straight into the second row of bunkers.
1: And had to play out sideways.
0: Yeah, once you're in those, you're dead. Those bunkers were only added in for the 1958 Open. They weren't put in by Harry Colt. Harry Colt liked his diagonal bunkers, like the first
1: set of bunkers. Yes, like on 18.
0: And somebody else added those second row of three diagonal bunkers. But they played a big part. In the first Open that they were played, three players came to the last tee only needing a 4 to get into the playoff with Peter Thomson. And all three of them drove into that last of the three bunkers, Eric Brown, Christy O'Connor Sr. and Leopold Ruiz. And they all failed to get a 4. They got 2 5s and a 6. So that bunker was expensive.
1: What can you tell us?
0: I think Tony Jacklin's drive at the last hole was lovely. He'd staggered his way around as best he could. He was holding his game together, and Henry Longhurst was commentating from behind the tee. And he stitched this beautiful drive with the old persimmon-headed driver.
1: Oh, yes, the famous line.
0: Henry Longhurst's lovely line. Oh, my goodness, what a corker.
1: What a corker, yes. What can you tell us about the playoff between Bob Charles and Doug Sanders?
0: Well, Bob Charles was a beautifully calm, calculating golfer. The person he was up against in the playoff had a more emotional approach, Phil Rogers.
1: Yes, the demonstrative ex-Marine.
0: Yeah, and Phil Rogers was a little bit naughty when it came to the 72nd hole before the playoff.
1: Yes.
0: Rogers held his short putt and rather dramatically took his hat off, his cap off, and dropped it over the hole. And Bob Charles still had a 4-footer to make. And Roger said afterwards he didn't know where he was. He'd lost his thinking. And he was genuine when he said he didn't do it deliberately.
1: Well, yes, because he was one of the few golfers that played with his heart on his sleeve. Okay, he nowadays you never see that. They don't play with that emotion except perhaps in the Ryder Cup.
0: Yeah.
1: Okay, but Rogers, you know, he was dropping the putter and waving his hands and kissing to the crowd and blowing this kisses in here and there, except on one occasion. Wait, yes, that's right. Okay, and I just realized I have to make a correction in my article because it wasn't Phil Rogers that lost that playoff to Jack Nicklaus in 1970. It was Doug Sanders.
0: Doug Sanders?
1: Yes.
0: Doug Sanders was at St. Andrews with
1: Jack Nicklaus. That's right.
0: That's why Nicklaus threw his putter up in the air.
1: And poor Doug Sanders had a duck, yes. So, but Phil Rogers was the one that lost the playoff to Bob Charles.
0: Yeah.
1: Okay.
0: Phil Rogers, they were an interesting pair because Bob Charles golfed left-handed, but he was a right-handed person. He used a pen in his right hand.
1: Right, and it's usually the other way around.
0: Yeah, and Phil Rogers was a right-handed golfer, but he signed papers with his left hand.
1: We're talking with Stephen Reed, author of The Royal Rhythm and St. Anne's Golf Club and the Amateur Game. Before we go to break, give us one more great story of your favorite Open Championships at Lytham.
0: I think it'd have to be Bobby Locke. It's one of the people I wish I'd seen play Bobby Locke because he was just a one-off on his own. And you know the railway line comes down the right hand of the first, second, third, seventh, and eighth. Bobby Locke hit the ball out over the trees, over the railway line, and then waited. About 6 seconds later, the ball came back in off the railway line and reappeared in the middle of the fairway. And he did that all the time. But he was accused by his fellow professionals of being very slow. They were indignant that he'd taken over 3 hours to play a round of golf. And Norman von Nieder, the Australian, put in an official complaint. Bobby Locke walked very slowly. When he got to the ball, he hit it quite quickly. But he walked up the fairway with great poise and style. And somebody said

0: He walked down the fairway like a bishop going to the pulpit to give a sermon about adultery.
1: I'm Jay Flemma. You're listening to Jay Flemma Sports Report on Golf Newsnet and iHeartRadio. We will be right back after this. That was an excellent segment. Way to end it, too. That was beautiful. I want to take a fast look at my notes. That was perfect, too. In fact, we did that beautifully. Let me see now. Where were we? Pick up where we left off. Here we go. Okay, so.
0: I'll be back on shortly.
1: Yes, we're going to. I'm just looking at the amateur game mile marks here. So the first big amateur tournament, 1897. The first pro tournament was 1890, 1893. The first British Amateur Championship, Lady Margaret Scott. Bobby in 1926. And then another amateur in 55, 86, 07. The Curtis Cup in 61, 22. And then some of the famous names like Michael Balinok. Is that right? How to pronounce that?
0: Banalik.
1: Banalik.
0: Yeah.
1: Okay. And then the silver shrimp. Who gets the silver shrimp?
0: It's a game played. The club gave it to the Oxford and Cambridge Golfing Society. Oxford and Cambridge have a golf society which comes over to America, plays at Merion and Pine Valley, and it comes up here from time to time. And it's actually it's here tomorrow, the Oxford and Cambridge Golfing Society.
1: Do they get to take the shrimp home with them if they win it?
0: It's an interesting one that it technically belongs to them. Our club gave it to them, but they left it here for about 50 years. And then in 2001, they did take it away, and they keep it at Rye.
1: I just saw the shrimp in the trophy case. I got a picture of it.
0: Yeah, that's a duplicate.
1: Oh.
0: Or a facsimile, okay. I don't know what you'd call it. The original one is it's a source of some dismay because we'd like to have it up here, and it's on display here. But it's when it's down in Rye, it's locked away in a cupboard. Nobody can see it.
1: Well, why don't you play them for it? Seriously, play them for it.
0: Yeah, possession is 9/10 of the law. They think.
1: All right, there you. Well, that's the whole point. Say, hey guys, come on, we want to play for it. All right, so I'll call us back into the second segment. Countdown from seven, last year silent, and we'll go. Seven, six, five, four. All right, we're back, everybody. I'm Jay Flemma. We're here with Stephen Reed, the unofficial historian and the 1996 captain of the Lynx at Royal Witham and St. Anne's, the Westminster Abbey of golf, one of its most holy grounds, place where 11 open championships were contested. 10 different winners because Severiano Ballesteros won there twice. You know, we neglected to touch on Seve in the first segment. Why don't you tell us a couple of quick, how about some of your favorite Seve stories?
0: Oh, the nice thing with Seve when he won his first open, he took the advice of Roberto De Vincenzo, the wonderful Argentinian golfer.
1: Mm-hmm.
0: What he was told by Roberto was play from your heart. Don't be cold and calculating. And he played what we were talking about a little while ago, the emotional golf. He just threw himself at the ball with almost a happy abandon. He kept on finding his ball and he kept on hitting it again. And he cleaned up. He hit that extraordinary shot on the 16th hole where he blazed it about 60 yards right into a car park. It was good they found the ball underneath the car.
1: That's right. And he had to take a drop.
0: The owner of the car wasn't available. So he got a drop from there. And being Seve, instead of just putting it somewhere on the green, he stitched it close, holed a putt for the most ridiculous birdie three, and broke Hale Irwin's heart. Hale Irwin came down the last fairway waving a white handkerchief of surrender.
1: Wasn't that more, though, because he had to fight his way through the mob?
0: I'd reckoned in the beginning of the week Hale Irwin was going to win, and I was heartbroken watching him not win.
1: Now, there are a number of stories about that handkerchief that I can tell you from America, though. Only 3 weeks before

0: at the 1979 US Open that Hale Irwin had won, okay, some of the other golfers were waving the white towels at him as he was coming down the fairway.
1: All right.
0: Earlier in the season, Dr. Gil Morgan had holed out a double eagle on a par five on a Saturday, and that's what triggered the whole thing. He had something like a 5-shot lead, and he was the last guy on the course on Saturday. And when he holed out for a two, it was an 8-shot lead, and like four guys come out and they grab their golf towels and they did the full mock surrender. They came out there like, all right, enough, we give up, we give up. Okay. And the next day was a coronation. So that's where that comes from. There's actually a rich history back in the 70s of guys doing that. Okay. It also happened at the US Open in at was it where it happened at Wingfoot. Where was the Wingfoot Open? 84. Okay, when he returned to Wingfoot in 84, Zeller gave Greg Norman the white flag on Saturday and then ended up beating him in a playoff. Actually,
1: Oh, no.
0: it was on Sunday. Yes, I remember now. What happened was Zeller had been signing his scorecard and didn't see that Norman had a chip out of the woods. And so when Norman holed the shot, he thought it was for eagle, not birdie, or something.
1: Oh,
0: That's how it went. But then he filleted him in the playoff the next
1: yeah.
0: day.
1: The nice thing with Seppi's second win, it was completely the opposite. He then was he had some idea where the ball was going, and his last round was so measured. He played the first 5 holes in level par. The next 6 holes, he played in 5 under par, and then he parred his way in. And on the 16th hole, which he'd done in a cavalier style in 79, he hit a 4 iron down the middle of the fairway, 9 iron to 2 inches from the hole, and that broke Nick Price. That was the end of Nick Price's attempt to hang on to his coattails.
0: Yes, that was the clinching shot in the clutch. That was the thing about Seve. Okay, very rarely would you ever see him spit the bit in the clutch. The only example I could think of is 13 at Augusta National. Sorry, 15 at Augusta National when Jack Nicklaus passed him to win. So let's talk about some of the great amateur championships that have been held at Lytham. It has a rich history in that as well, starting with the very first ladies tournament that Lady Margaret Scott won in 1893. You were telling me an interesting story that wasn't it her father, Lord Eldon, that had to give the acceptance speech?
1: Yeah, she was allowed to have the trophy put into her hands, but it wasn't considered fitting for a lady to address a crowd. So she then went demurely back to her seat and sat down, and her father, Lord Eldon, gave the gracious speech on her behalf, thanking the people who'd organized the trophy for her, the competition.
0: And then the first amateur championship was won by the great Lawson Little in 1935.
1: Yeah, Lawson Little was in his own time was just as good a player as some of the top players, amateur or professional. The previous year, he'd won at Prestwick by an obscene margin of 14 holes up and 13 to play. And he played at Lytham. It was the first amateur, as you say, and he got to the final, winning each round pretty easily. But he came up against Bill Tweddle, a very unassuming family physician, you'd call him, who worked flat out near Birmingham. And Bill Tweddle was a good golfer. He'd won the amateur in 27 at Hoylake, and he was captain of the GB&I team in 1928 at Chicago when Bobby Jones was the captain of the American team. And Bill Tweddle really hung on to Lawson Little all the way, and finally just lost by 1 hole at the 36th hole of a 36-hole final.
0: Oh, that had to be a heck of a tournament, too. Plus, what a great honor for Tweddle to captain the GB&I team. And that 1928 cup was at it was at Chicago Golf Club, the phenomenal McDonald golf course.
1: And there was a nice thing, the friendship that golf generates. The two men were co-captains. When Jones won at Hoylake, he was completely destroyed, I mean, exhausted when he finished. Darwin saw him in the secretary's office, hardly able to hold a glass of liquor with 2 hands. next day, Jones turned up at Tweddle's course over in Blackwell near Birmingham because he said he would. And he played an exhibition match. And that was a great example of the store that Jones put by friendship.
0: And Jones also kept up correspondence with all of the clubs as well, which was a wonderful gesture too.
1: Yeah, we had a just looking at some letters. It was a bit of a sad letter. Jones was back in the country in 1958 when he captained the Eisenhower team, but he was in his wheel, not quite in his wheelchair. He was barely able to walk. And there's a letter where we invited him to, if you're in the British Isles, do come in and see us. And he wrote a lovely letter back saying, I don't think my mobility will let me do that. I'm just coming straight to St Andrews, back to Prestwick Airport and flying home. And when you saw Jones, when he accepted the freedom of St Andrews, trying to move from a seated position just a few steps, you realize how impaired his mobility was. It was heartbreaking to watch.
0: And you have a great many of those letters framed in those gorgeous trophy cases at the club.
1: Yeah, they're nice to have. I mean, Jones was a great letter writer. In his later years, somebody came to Lytham and tried to play the shot Jones had played and said, how on earth did he try that? And it was the BBC were recording a match. And the BBC fella said to this golfer from near Manchester, write to Jones and ask him. And he wrote to Jones and said, how did you play that shot? And he got a lovely letter back 3 weeks later. And Jones used the story from the Brer Rabbit stories. If you remember Brer Rabbit, which we read
0: Yes.
1: as kids, they were lovely stories. They all had moral tales in them. And little Brer Rabbit always managed to trick Brer Fox. But one time, Brer Rabbit ran away and ran up a tree. And the little child listening to the story said to Uncle Remus, rabbits can't climb trees. And Uncle Remus said, they can climb trees when they're obliged to. And what he meant by obliged was obliged to. In other words, when they've got to climb the tree. Not a choice.
0: There's
1: And
0: the
1: Jones
0: answer
1: wrote
0: how he
1: back.
0: hit the shot he was obliged to.
1: Yeah, he said, I guess I was obliged to play that shot.
0: Forgive my horrible American pronunciation of that word. That's a great quote. And so then in 1935, another great player, Joe Conrad, won.
1: In 1955, yeah, Joe Conrad
0: 55,
1: was
0: apologies.
1: he was on the American Walker Cup team, but he was considered one of the less outstanding players. But the other players got lost out in the early rounds, and Conrad got to the final and played brilliantly in the in horrible weather, and he saw off an English player in the final there, and he was a very accomplished player, Joe Conrad.
0: The weather is the great equalizer, without question, especially in links. While we're on that topic, talk to us a little bit about the wind at Lytham.
1: The first thing about the wind at Lytham is it never helps. In other words, if it's in the prevailing direction, it's downwind on the way out, and it doesn't help because your pitches to the green just instead of stopping, just run on and slide past the hole to the back edge of the green. And it doesn't help you on the way back because it's into you then, and it takes your short game and messes your big game up as well. It can switch as well. I did have one time I stood on the ninth tee, the little short hole at the end.
0: Yes.
1: And it was into the wind, and I was knocking a shot into the wind. And then 5 minutes later, I was on the 10th tee playing back in the opposite direction, and it had turned right round and it was into me again. And the tide turns, the wind can change at the same time.
0: Sure, you have to watch for that as well. But most importantly, on those last six holes where they go from the north-south access, sorry, access to a diagonal access, or
1: Yeah.
0: at times they dogleg in a strange place.
1: Yeah.
0: And so you're changing wind direction on every shot almost.
1: Yeah, the last five, six holes, apart from the 18th, almost zigzag. So you're never comfortable. It's an unsettling course. It's unsettling even without the wind because of the bunkering. It's unsettling with the wind. It's a brutal trial of your game, physical and mental.
0: I will never allow it to be that frightening to me because A, I love it so much, and B, I have embraced its quirks and its idiosyncrasies, its strange routing, its murderous bunkers, its challenge, its wind. If you embrace all of that,

0: Okay, you can fall in love with it very easily. There's so much charm, and rhythm is singular in the golf world for all of those reasons. Okay, all the par fives and par threes are done by the 12th hole, and you've got six par fours to finish, the last five of which are a real gauntlet. And so when you add in the wind and the weather, you can sometimes see how that can be a great equalizer. We almost saw Tom Watson win a Claret Jug in 2009 in 4 days of, wait for it, crosswinds. That was what befuddled everybody. He was the only one that could slingshot that drive into the fairway consistently. He loved playing in the wind. The worse, the better. So that's where a chance a little guy like me can actually hang tight with everybody, because we're not going to get blown away. We're going to keep it nice and head high and low and hit stingers all day.
1: And
0: So,
1: Lennon Crowley, who was a good player, he described rhythm as one of the fiercest, noblest, and fairest of all the great courses. It's fair.
0: absolutely true. Absolutely true. And then was it another 31 years before the amateur returned and David Curry won?
1: Yeah, that was in 86. And the reason that the RNA allocated the amateur then, the amateur had fallen into a bit of a quiet phase. It used to be that the amateur was as important as the open, same as in America. The US amateur and the US open were equally important to each other. The amateur had fallen aside a bit, and it was tending to be allocated to quieter courses, if you like, courses that weren't hosting the open but were still good courses. They brought it back to Lytham in 86 because we were celebrating our centenary, and that was a nice way to mark it. And David Curry was a good player who performed well, but he ran up. He in the final, he was against a very good player, but a player who was a kind of old-fashioned amateur, whereas David Curry was the modern amateur playing all the time, and it was a bit of a one-sided final. Still good though.
0: Now, I actually skipped an important milestone. There was also a Ladies Curtis Cup in 1961.
1: Yeah, Curtis Cup was it's a lovely event because it's the In those days, there weren't, in significant terms, there weren't any women professionals on this side, and the professional tour was only just getting going, really, on the other, on your side, with was it Patty Berg and people like that, Louise Suggs.
0: Sure.
1: But it was effectively the Curtis Cup with the top women players.
0: They're two of our immortals, by the way.
1: I've heard a good lot about them, and I met Louise Suggs. She won the women's amateur here in 1948. And she came over in 86, and we made a nice fuss of her because she was quite something.
0: By any chance, might you have met, or might the club have had Pat Harbottle?
1: Not to my knowledge, no. But the Curtis Cup was the best players in the British Isles and America. America won quite effectively, but it was still lovely to see the skills that the girls had. Nowadays, the women have the advantage of graphite shafts. They were playing in those days with steel shafts, which are much less forgiving. But I don't know if you remember the 14th hole,
0: Oh, yes, of
1: the long
0: course.
1: four. And there's some bunkers about 80 yards just short of the green on the left edge of the fairway. They eat it about 80 yards short of the green. One of the Americans players drove a ball just past those bunkers. Now that's about
0: That's a heck of a drive. That's large.
1: 355, 360.
0: Happily, Stephen, every inch of your club is unforgettable. So hopefully I don't hit golf balls into them. There might be a few bunkers. As always happens, so the minute you think you know a golf course, you hit a shot into a bunker you didn't even know was there, and it cost you a triple.
1: Yeah, it happens.
0: Now, also in the 60s, I believe it was 1965, saw the beginning of one of Lytham's great events, the Lytham Cup.
1: Yeah, this was an idea of Colin McLean, who's our senior past captain. He was captain in 1974, and he's in his early 90s now, but he's still bright as a button. And he worked out that there was no 72-hole stroke play competition for the top amateurs. The Open was there for the professionals, and there was no four-round competition for the top amateurs. And he introduced it with Gerald Micklem, who was the leading figure of English amateur golf. And they

they got the first weekend in May as the weekend to play it. That was a dangerous decision, in as much as it could be snow, it could be hailstones, it could be a howling gale, or it could be nice. But the reason it works, it's the beginning of the year. In the same way as the Masters is the beginning of the year for the Pro Tour in America, for the amateurs, the Lytham Trophy is the sign that the year is really starting.

0: There's a few people have had wins at it. A few people haven't quite had wins at it. Could perhaps mention them first. Paul McGinley, who was the Walker Cup captain, the Ryder Cup captain, he finished third twice. A young player we'd never heard of since, called Rory McIlroy, finished third twice, and Porrick Harrington finished third twice, as did Shane Lowry. So finishing third twice was a good thing to do in the Lytham Trophy. As regards winners, perhaps it was nice to see Michael Bennalloch winning. He won the amateur itself many times, 5 or 6 times, and
1: And
0: he
1: didn't he win something like five within a 10-year period?
0: he was just he was quite something. His swing was nothing to look at from the purist point of view, but he had a incredible short game, and he holed putts from everywhere. He went round Ganton in 61 shots in those days, was unbelievable in an amateur final. He was quite something, and it was nice to see him winning it.
1: Now, also, just like Seve won back-to-back open championships at Leuven, so too did Sherry Steinhauer win back-to-back ladies' open championships at Leuven.
0: She did. She was a pretty committed contestant. She knew what she was doing, and she set about doing it. She was quite something. And then we've had Annika Sorenstam's won that event as well, and Catriona Matthews, and Georgia Hall. There's been some good winners, and we're looking forward to having that event again here in 2026.
1: Every time I see my friend John Huggan, the great Scottish writer, he's always celebrating two people the most, Katrina Mattu and Michael Campbell.
0: One of our members went up to play in North Berwick, and he had a little girl caddying for him, a 14-year-old girl, and he was patronizingly patting her on the top of the head and saying, "Do you play golf, little girl?" And she said, "Yes, I do." And he said, "Have you got a handicap yet?" And she says, "Yes, I have." "And what handicap is it?" "Plus four." Yeah,
1: And who was that young lady? Was that Katrina Mattu?
0: was young Katrina Matthews.
1: I kind of had a similar story. I was at the opening of Bayonne Golf Club one day when a very pretty little blonde girl came bouncing by, and I'm having a really cheerful conversation with her, and one of my friends comes by and goes, "Oh, so you've met so you've met Paula Creamer." I'm like, "Wait, you're Paula Creamer?" She's like, "Yeah." I'm like, and I saved it. I said, "Oh, you're much prettier in person." So I'll tell you what else is pretty. Of all the gorgeous trophies, of course, number one is the claret jug, but I was partial to that cool looking silver shrimp that you guys have in the trophy case. Okay, that's got to be one of the coolest trophies I've ever seen anywhere, and definitely singular in its appearance. Very living in that regard. Tell us about that silver shrimp.
0: Well, the shrimp is the emblem of Lytham. You might have seen on the jumpers the shrimp. They used
1: Oh,
0: to
1: I
0: be
1: have.
0: shrimping used to be a great thing, catching shrimps just off the beach just near us. There's very few shrimps left now, but there's still two men still making a living out of it. The shrimp, when the Oxford and Cambridge Golf Society kept on coming back to players, we decided in the 1920s to we gave them the silver shrimp. It's made of solid silver, and we presented it to them. And the shrimp has the two antennae like a lobster would have. If you've played in the match between Oxford and Cambridge, you're allowed to light your cigar from one of the antennae. You take the antenna thing out, and there's a little bit of wool soaked in lighter fuel, and you go to a nearby candle, light that, and then you can light your cigar. But if you haven't played in the match, you can't use the silver shrimp's lighter.
1: It seems like a lot of fun, and it definitely is one of the coolest things about it. I love the shrimp logo. In fact, I've now going to be carrying the Royal Lytham and St. Anne's golf bag. And so when I brought it back to America, the first thing I did is I'm having it tricked out. Over on the side pocket, they're going to put a whole shrimp on it, the same shrimp on the logo. And I'd like to see if I could throw out, forgive the American for throwing out an American-ish idea, but what do you think of this hashtag, Rock the Shrimp?
0: Rock the shrimp.
1: Yes, rock the shrimp, as in

0: Like I'm carrying the shrimp. I got it on my shirt. I'm rocking the shrimp. It's like you're showing off your colors. It's like you're proud of your team. You're showing your support. You're
1: Well,
0: rocking
1: going
0: the
1: for
0: shrimp.
1: slightly more understated exaltation here, if you get very excited here, a little smile hits the corner of your mouth. That's as
0: Right. So
1: excited as you're allowed to get.
0: I guess the second idea I had, shrimp-tastic, is out then. All right. Well, presuming normal transmission, what about this idea? How about a competition between all eight of the Great Lakes clubs? West Lancs, Walsee, Burkdale, Lytham, Hoy Lake, Formby, Hillside, and Southport.
1: Yeah, there's some great courses.
0: All eight send a team of maybe five players, and you have a one-day tournament, or each group sends two guys, and you have a three-day tournament. But something organized between all eight of the Great Lakes courses that you could do every year. How much fun would that be?
1: You could have the Northwest Challenge. And it could be moved around the eight courses in sequence.
0: Exactly. Okay, and a shrimp would be a terrific idea for a trophy, or a windmill. Isn't that the logo of St. Anne's? Is it a windmill, if I remember correctly?
1: Yes, St. Anne's Old Links has a windmill, I think, and Lytham Green Drive, another golf course, has a windmill as its logo. On the seafront at Lytham, well, it's bordering onto the estuary of the river. There is a windmill which was grinding corn until 1920, and it's still there as a tourist attraction. It's a very, very pretty feature.
0: Is that not one of the symbols of the town of St. Anne's?
1: Yeah, well, the town of Lytham.
0: I meant the not the shrimp. I meant the windmill. Isn't the windmill?
1: Yeah, the windmill is associated with Lytham.
0: Oh, it is. Okay.
1: Yeah, because it's been there since about 1700. Whereas St. Anne's didn't exist until 1874. It was just sandhills.
0: When might we see? I've heard rumors 2029 and 2031. When might we see the open return to Lytham?
1: I've no idea. They have a nice thing in the States. They announced the year of allocation. A friend was telling me at his course they've been allocated the US Open in 2051. They already know it.
0: It's getting a little ridiculous. I liked it when we had it 8 or 9 years in advance, but
1: And here they've
0: I
1: only
0: see why
1: announced
0: they're.
1: 2027. They haven't announced 2028 yet.
0: Right, exactly.
1: So I don't know. It'd be lovely to see the world's top players taking on the course again and seeing how they enjoy themselves, and seeing them struggle as the same way we do. There's only two
0: Well,
1: courses that haven't had a 63 ever. That the best two rounds of the best rounds ever at the course have been 64 only. Nobody's beaten 64, and that's Carnoustie and Lytham.
0: that's right. That's correct. And so I look very much forward to when we get the wonderful news that Lytham will be hosting the Open again, and hopefully it'll come back soon and often. Thank
1: It'll
0: you
1: be nice
0: so
1: if we
0: much
1: get
0: for coming on the show. It was wonderful to walk down memory lane with you and see all of these fantastic historical mileposts.
1: Thanks very much. I've enjoyed it immensely. Good to talk to you.
0: I look very much forward to having you on the show again. One more time, everybody. Stephen Reed, author of The Royal Lytham and St. Anne's Golf Club and the Amateur Game, their unofficial historian and the club secretary from 1996. Thank you again, sir, and we will see you and your wonderful club soon.
1: Thank you very much. Look forward to it.
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0: Hi, everyone. Welcome to the press. Welcome to the third men's major of the year. It's the U.S. Open at Shinnecock Hills Golf Club. We got a full preview for you of the third men's major of the year. We're going to talk everything about the golf course. We'll talk about our favorites. We'll talk about our model. We'll talk about everything. Get you ready for the U.S. Open. Thanks for being here with us. I'm Ryan Ballingy. We're going to have a fun one here. We haven't done shows in the last couple of weeks because there's been a little bit of movement in my own house. So I've been moving my son from his bedroom down to the basement where my office is up here into where you see me today, temporary space. And then as that kind of transition over the next couple of weeks, I'll have a new studio for the show. So apologies for that. However, want to make sure you get everything you can get out of this U.S. Open. I think it's going to be an interesting week. So let's dig in. U.S. Open played this year, Shinnecock Hills Golf Club, sixth time hosting. It's one of the more venerable, one of the older venues, one of the originals organizations of the USGA, one of the original clubs back in 1895. Still not hosted as much as Oakmont. Oakmont's the all-timer, but Shinnecock is probably the best venue of the rotation, in my opinion. Certainly in modern times it is. Last hosted in 2018. It's in Southampton, New York, so basically two-thirds of the way, halfway-ish, into Long Island. Traffic's going to be a nightmare. That's why I'm not there, among other reasons. William Flynn is the architect. He's done a variety of clubs. This is his masterpiece. It's a par 70. It's going to play at 7,440 yards on the scorecard this year. The USGA will change that. We'll talk about that a little bit later. 156-player field. You have about 50-ish qualifiers through the final qualifying. The rest are exempt through different reasons. Expected purse, $21.5 million this year. Same as the last 2 years. They may go up. They will announce that over the weekend, but 20% goes to the winner. 750 FedEx Cup points to the champion and 100 official world golf ranking points to the winner as well. Winner gets a lot of things out of this. 10-year exemption to the U.S. Open, 5-year exemption to the other three majors, 5-year PGA Tour exemption, 5-year exemption to the Players' Championship. You get a lot of other goodies out of it as well, but you know that's the kind of high-end type stuff. All right, let's dig in on the betting odds. Again, 156-player field. We're not going to go through everybody here. There are lots of folks with 4 and 5,000 to 1 odds. We'll show them out of respect for them making this tournament. It's really hard to do, but there's no right-minded person who's going to bet them. So let's look at the top of the table, then we'll get into the model. So Scottie Scheffler's 5.5 to 1, McIlroy 12 to 1, John Rahm 13 to 1. You know, those are going to be your headline names. Rahm has been the most consistent player on LIV this year. He also last year played a great PGA Championship, had everyone fooled, and then Oakmont stunk. And I'm wondering if the same thing is going to happen this year. Played great at the PGA Championship. Does he stink? We'll see. It's hard for me to bet that guy, even though he is a U.S. Open champion. And just to say, my theory of the case this week is that Shinnecock is built for specialists, is built for U.S. Open specialists. That's why I'm probably going to bet Bryson DeChambeau this week. I'm waffling on it. I probably will bet him, get him to the card in the end. Whether that price is the right price or not is up to, I guess, your definition of value. But I think Shinnecock will appeal to guys who like rough, tough U.S. Opens. Think about the last two guys to win here. Retief Goosen in 2004. Phil Mickelson was the runner-up, by the way. He loves U.S. Opens, just never won one. And then Brooks Koepka in 2018, a back-to-back U.S. Open champion. So you would expect, I think, this venue to hold up to those types of standards. Ray Floyd before that, you know, before Corey Pavin. But Ray Floyd also

rough and tough kind of guy who can stand up to a really difficult test. You got to be really strong on this golf course mentally to not give in, because there's a lot of pressure on every shot, and you've got to be able to kind of withstand that for 4 days. Cam Young's 20-1. Do you think about him being a New York guy, you know, Sleepy Hollow? Maybe go there. I think a lot of people are going to be on Matt Fitzpatrick, 21-1, and deservedly so. Seems like the tough setups. He's playing well. Didn't have a great Memorial, which is a U.S. Open light setup, but everything else looked very good. Tommy Fleetwood's been playing very well. Had a putt for 62 here in 2018, which I still think is incredible, not talked up enough about. I will probably bet Xander Schauffele at 22-1. I think he's kind of built for something like this. I think he's been a guy who's threatened to win the U.S. Open a number of different times. Seems to kind of be not in the same form as around the Masters, but pretty good. Pretty good form, I think. There's Bryson at 30-1. A lot of people are going to bet Brooks Koepka at 35-1, which I think is an insane number given what's happened this year. Why wouldn't you go after it? You're not going to go after Wyndham Clark because the penalty for missing here is so severe. It sounds like, yes, the widths of the fairways are the same, if not a little bit bigger than 2018. However, the penalty for missing is going to be enormous, like it was in 2018. 5-inch, 6-inch rough could break your wrist. You're going to have to kind of whack it out back to the fairway kind of type stuff. So Wyndham Clark, yes, he has showed, including at Memorial, that he can get the ball in play. But if it's a big risk to take on him if he doesn't keep it in play. He could just as easily miss the cut. Sam Burns is playing okay, 40-1. Again, played the venue he liked last week at TPC Toronto. Siwoo Kim's having the best year of his career. I don't know. You don't bet him at 45-1. Tyrrell Hatton seems to like the U.S. Open, 46-1. Patrick Reed's going to go under the radar this week at 50-1. He loves this kind of stuff. He loves this annoying crap. You know, very windy conditions, very tough, kind of knocks half the field out before you even show up to the first tee. He hasn't played a lot of golf, but you know it's in there. He played okay at the PGA. I think he's an interesting number. Chris Goddard up 50-1. I just think he's fallen out of it. Patrick Cantlay's playing good golf lately. You'll see that in slides later on in the show. Justin Rose is playing better, but I think this place will eat his lunch. If he misses off the tee at all, he's in deep trouble. And I'm not convinced he's dialed in with those McLaren golf irons yet, although he has been playing better. I will give him that. J.J. Spawn's been playing well. He doesn't want to give up his trophy, but he did it at Oakmont. So what am I supposed to say? You can't do it. This is the one and two toughest venues in the U.S. Open rotation. Playing well, there's a reason to bet him, but the odds of him going back-to-back are pretty scarce. After that, you know, I think Minwoo Lee's kind of interesting because of his length, and I just want to give a shout. I'm not going to bet him, but Adam Scott's playing his 100th consecutive major championship this week. That is amazing. There are only two people in the history of golf who have done that. Jack Nicklaus, who played in, I think it was 154 in a row, and Adam Scott. So salute to him. Not going to bet him, but salute to him. Let's look at the model top 10. All right. These numbers are a little inflated because we look for comp tournaments. Those are the majors and the players. In my model, we're looking at results in the last 10. We're looking at results in the last 3 U.S. Opens. Put all that together, here's who you get. Scottie Scheffler, number one, far and away. Scottie, 3.23 points is pretty good. Not his all-time high, but pretty good. Rory McIlroy, solid second. John Rahm, third. Tyrrell Hatton, fourth. Bryson DeChambeau, fifth. So those three LIV players, they don't get their regular LIV strokes gained included in this. I don't know how to weight them, even after all this time. I still don't really see much value in them. But when they show up to these things, they do play pretty well. Kind of helps their average, but I think it's an indication of their ability. Xander Schauffele is sixth, Patrick Reed seventh, Russ Henley eighth, Tommy Fleetwood ninth, and Ludvig Åberg 10th. I don't think any of those are particularly surprising. I don't think a lot of people are going to bet Ludvig because, and I'm not going to because he can't close. I haven't seen him close, and I'm not willing to bet that he's going to close this time. Tommy Fleetwood, I think a lot of people should be on this week. Russell Henley, I just don't think has the game for this particular setup, but he's also won at Bay Hill, which would be a slap in the face to that idea, I guess. So maybe I just have a bias against it. More betting odds. All right, let's get into the guys in like the 90-100-1 range. Again, we're not going to go through everybody here. Aaron Rye, the PGA champion, is 110-1. So is Alex Fitzpatrick, who's playing just as good a golf as pretty much anybody in the world right now. I'm not saying he's going to win, but why would you not be interested in that guy? I think Christopher Wrighton at 120-1 is super interesting. He's long. He's strong. He can handle a tough setup. I really like what he brings to the table here this week. I think he'd be a great long shot pick. Ryan Gerard's been playing great golf, 130-1. His game travel.

levels pretty much everywhere. A buddy of mine loves Cam Smith this week at 151. I kind of push back on that, saying if he hits it, the driver, the way that he did the PGA Championship and got away with it, he will not get away with it at Shinnecock. I think it's going to be a big, big struggle for him this week unless he can just find a way to get the ball in the fairway. Anybody else here? Jackson Kuvoin, last event as an amateur. He is going to be special. I just don't think he's someone you bet yet. He's going to be professional next week, and he is going to be so good, so good. But maybe not yet. Ryan Fox had a really good title defense last week at TPC Toronto. Not the best year he's ever had, of course. Last year, that was it. But kind of an interesting number at 191. Doesn't jump out at you, but if somehow Ryan Fox is the U.S. Open champion come Sunday, just remember what we at least mentioned it. Daniel Berger was in the final group here 8 years ago. Wound up shooting 73, lost to Brooks Koepka. I don't think he's that same player now, but it is kind of interesting how things rhyme. After that, I think you have a hard time picking really anybody else on this list. Ben James made a great professional debut last week at TPC Toronto. He is going to do very well on the PGA Tour. However, let's just leave well enough alone and say good job on your debut. After that, you're really, really in reach territory here. You know, Matt Wallace, 351, Hao Tong Lee, 350-1. You're going to kind of struggle there a little bit. Then you get into your like mega long shots, guys that your name might be recognizable, but you are not playing well for whatever reason. You know, guys like Emiliano Grillo, 525-1. Ugo Cassard is actually, I think, very interesting. I'm glad that he's playing this. He doesn't have a chance, but he's 1,000-1. What about Toasty, 1,500-1? Zach Blair's been playing well in the Corn Ferry Tour, 1,250-1. Miles Russell is 18 years old, and he is going to barely 18. He's 1,000-1. Better odds than a guy like Peter Uihlein, a guy like Patrick Harrington. I mean, I find that fascinating. Unbettable. Just kind of want to show you the numbers. I think they're interesting. And then here are kind of some additional super mega, oh my God, long shots. You know, guys can't believe they're in the field. Guys that got called in. Jackson Harrington's played pretty okay. Showed okay for himself in a couple, you know, one event on the PGA Tour. But these are guys you're just not going to bet. Just want to show them to you because they deserve the respect for being in the field. Let's talk about Shinnecock. I played Shinnecock in 2018 for the preview day for the U.S. Open back then. It's pretty much the same course now. Not that different, a little bit, but not crazy. 74-40 on the card, par 70, two par fives, four par threes, 12 par fours. This is a tough, tough golf course. The par threes, I think, are the best set of par threes in the world. 7 and 11 are incredible. 17 is a great hole, really challenging hole. And then number two, like, just a kick in the teeth, long par three, like, good luck. Number one is not particularly difficult. It's a nice little warm-up hole. I mean, the landing area is pretty wide, but the green is no bargain. The par fives are not particularly easy. Not only are they long, but also they are just a bear, and it's going to be so windy. I mean, we don't have a weather slide for this, but the weather is supposed to be particularly nasty. Highs around 75 or 80 every day, which that's great in terms of how the players are going to feel, but the wind is going to be pretty tough. On Thursday, steady 20, getting up to 30 throughout the course of the day. Friday, overcast, potential rain in the morning, which could be a good thing if that becomes more definitive. You may want to think about the late, early wave there. If you can survive the wind in Thursday afternoon, then you might get the reward of Friday softer. However, if it rains enough, I would actually do the opposite. Then I would do Thursday early, Friday late in terms of wave coverage, because Thursday has less wind earlier in the day. Friday, if it rains enough, it might still be kind of soft and the wind will be about the same. Saturday, Sunday, wind is about 15 to 20 miles per hour. On Sunday out of the west, on Saturday out of the west, southwest, just like on Friday. So the way you're going to play 18, the wind is going to come toward the clubhouse. It's going to want to pull the ball to the right. So it should be very interesting. The wind is going to be a huge defense here. And I think that makes you think about guys who are high ball hitters. Guys who like to tee it high, let it fly. That may not work so well here if you're playing into the wind. So you're going to have to think long and hard about that. I think that's a reason why a lot of people shouldn't bet Rory McIlroy this week. I can completely understand how he could win and everything can change. But I think you got to really think about wind as a factor here this week. It's an important factor this week, maybe above most weeks. Green speeds are not going to be crazy.

0: the 11 and a half, 12 on the stint meter. But with the way these greens slope, they're going to be way quicker than that in a lot of places. Like get up to like 15, 16 on the stint meter in certain places. There are not a lot of friendly spots to miss on this golf course. If you miss, you're in deep trouble. You're probably looking at a bogey or worse, especially in the par threes. There's no real good bailouts. So good luck to everybody out there. This is one of the best rounds I've ever played. Not because of the number. I mean, I think it was like a 78. But that day, those conditions, it was still pretty windy. And it was a tough golf course. I was very proud of what I did that day. Hot hands. All right, we don't have a lot of these guys, right? Not a lot of time between the PGA Championship here. There weren't a lot of guys playing before the Masters or after, between the Masters and the PGA Championship, trying to balance that out. Also, guys trying to balance out playing between the PGA and here because they didn't really want to play in Texas. Went to play Memorial because they have Travelers next week. So not a lot of guys on this list. Wyndham Clark's been playing great. He's been playing great pretty much all over the place in terms of friendly setups for his driver. Not so friendly setups for his driver. He's done pretty well in both. And TPC Toronto is in between. Again, really comes down to what he can do with that club that determines whether he has a chance here. Number of guys, Matt Fitzpatrick, Tommy Fleetwood, Ryan Gerard, Max Gracerman, Ben Griffin, Siwoo Kim, Rory McIlroy, Justin Rose, Scottie Scheffler, Xander Schauffele, Alex Smalley, J.J. Spahn, Justin Thomas. They're playing generally well. I don't think any of that is a surprise to people, any of those names, really, other than Alex Smalley, who's acquitted himself very well this year, and Max Gracerman, perhaps. But Ryan Gerard's game travels everywhere. We've been over that again and again. Fitzpatrick loves this kind of stuff. Rory, Xander, Scotty, JT, you know, they're kind of generational level players, so you expect them to pretty much show up anytime. Look at the past champions here, going back to 2020 when they had this at Wingfoot in September. Bryson DeChambeau, John Rahm at Torrey, Matt Fitzpatrick at the Country Club in Massachusetts. One of the tougher setups, if it wasn't the longer one, but it was a tough one. Wyndham Clark at LACC, which I think should be thrown out. It's not really a true U.S. Open setup. You got the 10 under par. That just doesn't happen. Bryson DeChambeau won again at Pinehurst number two in a more classic setup, just kind of impossible. Birdie conditions, pars are great. J.J. Spahn won in a Oakmont U.S. Open. That's about as high of a compliment as I can pay you. Really not necessarily a comp to all of these players, right? Matt Fitzpatrick's long enough, but he's not mega long. J.J. Spahn's not particularly long, kept it in play and was incredible with the putter and irons when it mattered the most. Bryson's style is just bomb and gouge. Hit the crap out of it, go find it, and hopefully it's in a good spot. I think that can work here with his strength, but there isn't just run-ups on all of these holes. So he's going to have to play the par threes pretty well. I think that can be a stumbling block for him. If I'm trying to talk myself out of betting Bryson DeChambeau this week, that would be it. All right, short-term form. One of my favorite things we do on the show. Looking at the last 10 PGA tournaments, we want to look at three different categories of statistic. Where are you doing strokes gained total? Are you averaging 1.5 strokes gained or 1.3 strokes gained total per round? I don't care how you do it. I don't care if it's off the tee, irons, whatever. I care how you're doing it, not how you're doing it. And then quality strokes gained. That's a measure of strokes gained is multiplied by the quality of your competition is measured by the official World Golf Ranking. So if you're playing in a major, your strokes gained are multiplied by 2. If you're playing in a weaker event where it's like 40 points to the first place winner, you get 0.8 of those strokes gained. See what I mean? So I want to know, are you beating not only golf courses, but are you beating your competition? And the better competition, the more I regard that. So strokes gained total here on the left. A lot of players, right? Patrick Reed, Rory McIlroy, Xander Schauffele, Cam Young, Tyrrell Hatton, Ludwig Aubert, Joaquin Niemann, David Pooge, John Rahm. A lot of live guys. I kind of took them off the other ones, but I wanted to at least highlight them here. Matt and Alex Fitzpatrick, Xander Schauffele, Wyndham Clark, and Brooks Koepka does make the list. He is playing pretty well. It's the putting that's really screwing him over. Also, we don't know what's going on with that hand, so I'm kind of worried about that. Quality strokes gained. So, less exposure here for Patrick Reed, really not playing the PGA Tour, of course. He's playing the majors and whatever else he feels like showing up to, which isn't much. But he leads that list because he played so well at the PGA. Rory McIlroy, Cam Young, Scottie Scheffler, Ludwig, Xander Schauffele, Cam Smith, again, good run at the PGA Championship. Matt Fitzpatrick, Colin Morikawa, Russell Henley, Sam Burns, Alex Fitzpatrick, Brooks Koepka, Wyndham Clark, and Jake Knapp. So Wyndham Clark's kind of on the fringes. He's not doing it against great competition all the time, but he is doing it. So there is something to be said for that. And then totally separately, just looking at guys who are doing well on the approach. 0.6 strokes gained on the approach per round. that leads me to believe you can at least get it tight. It's just something else is going wrong, whether that's driving the golf ball, whether that's chipping and putting, whatever that is. But those are things that could be corrected and tend to have more variability than your quality as an iron player. Alex Fitzpatrick, top of the table. I mean, he's just playing great iron golf. Adam Scott, JJ Spaun, playing great. Koepka, great iron game. Again, comes down to the short game. Ludvig Åberg, Tom Kim, Rory McIlroy, Cam Young, Scottie Scheffler. And usually Scheffler would be up there, but he's struggling a little bit. Patrick Reed, Matt Fitzpatrick, Ryan Gerard, Kurt Kitayama. So a lot of common names here. Patrick Cantlay would have been on the quality strokes gained list, but he just missed it by like 1/100th of a point. I want to point that out. All right. This is a slide for those of you who love kind of top 20, 30, 40, 10, top 10 bets even. We want to know strokes gained tee to green players who have low variance. So they're reliable tee to green. Putting is your variable most weeks on the PGA Tour. It's going to be this week. Everyone's going to struggle putting. So, you know, landing in the right places is going to matter more than can you putt the putts. If you have a really tough putt, you're going to three putt regardless. If you have a makeable putt, all right, then your skill might matter. But even then, that might not help you in the long haul. Now, average it all together. So these are guys I expect to play well tee to green, regardless of the golf course. Rory McIlroy, Scottie Scheffler, Patrick Reed, Brooks Koepka. Again, driver can be a little wonky, but the iron play you've seen is good. Matt and Alex Fitzpatrick, Tommy Fleetwood, Cam Young, Siwoo Kim. And we know Siwoo Kim struggles with putting. We know Cam Young's rapidly improved his putting this year. It seems to kind of have a little bit of a coming back to the mean a little bit of late. And Tommy Fleetwood has been playing very, very good golf. So we don't have a ton of data for Alex Fitzpatrick, so that kind of sways this a little bit. I look at the last 30 events for this graphic. Obviously, he's not been a PGA Tour member for 30 events. And then, for those of you also who love the top 10, 20, 40 bets, I like looking at how often a player top 20s. And if you're top 20 more than 45% of the time, last 50 events of those that you played, I think you're one of those more consistent players you want to look at. And you're going to see a lot of the names we've talked about in the show. You know, bad value bets like Scottie Scheffler, Rory McIlroy, Tommy Fleetwood. But what about a guy like Siwoo? Wouldn't be a bad play for a top 20. What about a Rick Fowler? Do you go, if you want to bet Koepka, maybe you do three bets. Maybe you do a win, a 10, and a 20 with him or something like that. I think he'd be an interesting play there. Ben Griffin, I think, is interesting. And Kitayama, I think, is interesting as a top 20. Everybody else, I don't really consider much of a value, but at least wanted to kind of make you aware of that. All right, I think that's everything. You know, I've tried to kind of get this down to a science where we get through stuff quickly, don't waste time, just kind of tell you the nuts and bolts, give you the information, and then you can decide with it what you will. I will post in the show descriptions, not only on YouTube and at Golf News Net for the video side, but also on the podcasting services, whether that's Spotify or Apple Podcasts or whatever. I will post a link to the slideshow that I use for the graphics on this, so you can have all of that information available to you. I think it's pretty useful, and otherwise no one gets to use it. So I want to make it available for you if you're listening. Hopefully you can enjoy that and get some use out of it. So I'll put that in the show description. 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You know, try to keep it simple. I try to keep my approach very simple. I think that's the best way to do this. I know that there are some folks who have great tools that go so far in depth that I think it almost is too far in depth, but there's going to be some value this week in knowing guys who are good win players. So shout out to Ron Kloss and his rabbit hole. If you want to go use that and get really in the weeds, particularly for a tournament like this, you know, I'm not going to begrudge you at all, but I like our simple approach. It's done very well over the years. If you have questions, email me, Ryan at thegolfnewsnet.com, or you can find me or Golf News Net on Facebook, Instagram, and TikTok at either Ryan Ballingy Golf or Golf News Net. Thank you so much for your time, whether you're watching or listening. Appreciate it. Good luck with all your bets this week, and we will talk to you next week right here on the press.
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0: Hi, everyone. Welcome to the press. Welcome to the third men's major of the year. It's the U.S. Open at Shinnecock Hills Golf Club. We got a full preview for you of the third men's major of the year. We're going to talk everything about the golf course. We'll talk about our favorites. We'll talk about our model. We'll talk about everything. Get you ready for the U.S. Open. Thanks for being here with us. I'm Ryan Ballingy. We're going to have a fun one here. We haven't done shows in the last couple of weeks because there's been a little bit of movement in my own house. So I've been moving my son from his bedroom down to the basement where my office is up here into where you see me today, temporary space. And then as that kind of transition over the next couple of weeks, I'll have a new studio for the show. So apologies for that. However, we want to make sure you get everything you can get out of this U.S. Open. I think it's going to be an interesting week. So let's dig in. U.S. Open played this year at Shinnecock Hills Golf Club, sixth time hosting. It's one of the more venerable, one of the older venues, one of the originals organizations of the USGA, one of the original clubs back in 1895. Still not hosted as much as Oakmont. Oakmont's the all-timer, but Shinnecock is probably the best venue of the rotation, in my opinion. Certainly in modern times it is. Last hosted in 2018. It's in Southampton, New York, so basically two-thirds of the way, halfway-ish, into Long Island. Traffic's going to be a nightmare. That's why I'm not there, among other reasons. William Flynn is the architect. He's done a variety of clubs. This is his masterpiece. It's a par 70. It's going to play 7,440 yards on the scorecard this year. The USGA will change that. We'll talk about that a little bit later. 156-player field. You have about 50-ish qualifiers through the final qualifying. The rest are exempt through different reasons. Expected purse, $21.5 million this year. Same as the last 2 years. That may go up. They will announce that over the weekend, but 20% goes to the winner. 750 FedEx Cup points to the champion and 100 official world golf ranking points to the winner as well. Winner gets a lot of things out of this. 10-year exemption to the U.S. Open, 5-year exemption to the other three majors, 5-year PGA Tour exemption, 5-year exemption to the Players' Championship. You get a lot of other goodies out of it as well, but you know that's the kind of high-end type stuff. All right, let's dig in on the betting odds. Again, 156-player field. We're not going to go through everybody here. There are lots of folks with 4 and 5,000 to 1 odds. We'll show them out of respect for them making this tournament. It's really hard to do, but there's no right-minded person who's going to bet. So let's look at the top of the table, then we'll get into the model. So Scottie Scheffler's 5.5 to 1, McIlroy 12 to 1, John Rahm 13 to 1. You know, those are going to be your headline names. Rahm has been the most consistent player on LIV this year. He also last year played a great PGA Championship, had everyone fooled, and then Oakmont stunk. And I'm wondering if the same thing is going to happen this year. Played great at the PGA Championship. Does he stink? We'll see. It's hard for me to bet that guy, even though he is a U.S. Open champion. And just to say, my theory of the case this week is that Shinnecock is built for specialists, is built for U.S. Open specialists. That's why I'm probably going to bet Bryson DeChambeau this week. I'm waffling one. I probably will bet him, get him to the card in the end. Whether that price is the right price or not is up to, I guess, your definition of value. But I think Shinnecock will peel to

guys who like rough, tough U.S. Opens. Think about the last two guys to win here. Retief Goosen in 2004. Phil Mickelson was the runner-up, by the way. He loves U.S. Opens, just never won one. And then Brooks Koepka in 2018, a back-to-back U.S. Open champion. So you would expect, I think, this venue to hold up to those types of standards. Ray Floyd before that, you know, before Corey Pavin. But Ray Floyd also rough and tough kind of guy who can stand up to a really difficult test. You got to be really strong on this golf course mentally to not give in, because there's a lot of pressure on every shot, and you've got to be able to kind of withstand that for 4 days. Cam Young's 20-1. Do you think about him being a New York guy, you know, Sleepy Hollow? Maybe you go there. I think a lot of people are going to be on Matt Fitzpatrick, 21-1, and deservedly so. Seems like the tough setups. He's playing well. Didn't have a great Memorial, which is a U.S. Open light setup, but everything else looked very good. Tommy Fleetwood's been playing very well. Had a putt for 62 here in 2018, which I still think is incredible. Not talked up enough about. I will probably bet Xander Schauffele at 22-1. I think he's kind of built for something like this. I think he's been a guy who's threatened to win the U.S. Open a number of different times. Seems to kind of be not in the same form as around the Masters, but pretty good. Pretty good form, I think. There's Bryson at 30-1. A lot of people are going to bet Brooks Koepka at 35-1, which I think is an insane number given what's happened this year. Why wouldn't you go after it? You're not going to go after Wyndham Clark because the penalty for missing here is so severe. It sounds like, yes, the widths of the fairways are the same, if not a little bit bigger than 2018. However, the penalty for missing is going to be enormous, like it was in 2018. 5-inch, 6-inch rough, could break your wrist. You're going to have to kind of whack it out back to the fairway kind of type stuff. So Wyndham Clark, yes, he has showed, including at Memorial, that he can get the ball in play. But if it's a big risk to take on him if he doesn't keep it in play. He could just as easily miss the cut. Sam Burns is playing okay, 40-1. Again, played the venue he liked last week at TPC Toronto. Siwoo Kim's having the best year of his career. I don't know. You don't bet him at 45-1. Tyrrell Hatton seems to like the U.S. Open, 46-1. Patrick Reed's going to go under the radar this week at 50-1. He loves this kind of stuff. He loves this annoying crap. You know, very windy conditions, very tough, kind of knocks half the field out before you even show up to the first tee. He hasn't played a lot of golf, but you know it's in there. He played okay at the PGA. I think he's an interesting number. Chris Goddard up 50-1. I just think he's fallen out of it. Patrick Cantlay's playing good golf lately. You'll see that in slides later on in the show. Justin Rose is playing better, but I think this place will eat his lunch. If he misses off the tee at all, he's in deep trouble. And I'm not convinced he's dialed in with those McLaren golf irons yet, although he has been playing better. I will give him that. J.J. Spaun's been playing well. He doesn't want to give up his trophy, but he did it at Oakmont. So what am I supposed to say? You can't do it. This is the one and two toughest venues in the U.S. Open rotation. Playing well, there's a reason to bet him, but the odds of him going back-to-back are pretty scarce. After that, you know, I think Minwoo Lee is kind of interesting because of his length, and I just want to give a shout-out. I'm not going to bet him, but Adam Scott's playing his 100th consecutive major championship this week. That is amazing. There are only two people in the history of golf who have done that. Jack Nicklaus, who played in, I think it was 154 in a row, and Adam Scott. So salute to him. Not going to bet him, but salute to him. Let's look at the model top 10. All right. These numbers are a little inflated because we look for comp tournaments. Those are the majors and the players. In my model, we're looking at results in the last 10. We're looking at results in the last 3 U.S. Opens. Put all that together, here's who you get. Scottie Scheffler, number one, far and away. Scottie, 3.23 points is pretty good. Not his all-time high, but pretty good. Rory McIlroy, solid second. John Rahm, third. Tyrrell Hatton, fourth. Bryson DeChambeau, fifth. So those three LIV players, they don't get their regular LIV strokes gained included in this. I don't know how to weight them, even after all this time. I still don't really see much value in them. But when they show up to these things, they do play pretty well. Kind of helps their average, but I think it's an indication of their ability. Xander Schauffele is sixth, Patrick Reed seventh, Russ Henley eighth, Tommy Fleetwood ninth, and Ludvig Åberg 10th. I don't think any of those are particularly surprising. I don't think a lot of people are going to bet Ludvig because he can't close. I haven't seen him close, and I'm not willing to bet that he's going to close this time. Tommy Fleetwood, I think a lot of people should be on this week. Russell Henley, I just don't think has the game for this particular setup, but he's also won at Bay Hill, which would be a slap in the face to that idea, I guess. So maybe I just have a bias against him. More betting odds. All right, let's get into the guys in like the 90-100-1 range. Again, we're not going to go through everybody here. Aaron Rye, the PGA champion, is 110-1. So is Alex Fitzpatrick, who's playing
just as good a golf as pretty much anybody in the world right now. I'm not saying he's going to win, but why would you not be interested in that guy? I think Christopher Wrighton at 120-1 is super interesting. He's long. He's strong. He can handle a tough setup. I really like what he brings to the table here this week. I think he'd be a great long shot pick. Ryan Gerard's been playing great golf, 130-1. His game travels pretty much everywhere. A buddy of mine loves Cam Smith this week at 151. I kind of push back on that, saying if he hits it, the driver, the way that he did the PGA Championship and got away with it, he will not get away with it at Shinnecock. I think it's going to be a big, big struggle for him this week unless he can just find a way to get the ball in the fairway. Anybody else here? Jackson Kuvoin, last event as an amateur. He is going to be special. I just don't think he's someone you bet yet. He's going to be professional next week, and he is going to be so good, but maybe not yet. Ryan Fox had a really good title defense last week at TPC Toronto. Not the best year he's ever had, of course. Last year, that was it, but kind of an interesting number, 190-1. Doesn't jump out at you, but if somehow Ryan Fox is the U.S. Open champion come Sunday, just remember what we at least mentioned it. Daniel Berger was in the final group here 8 years ago. Wound up shooting 73, lost to Brooks Koepka. I don't think he's that same player now, but it is kind of interesting how things rhyme. After that, I think you have a hard time picking really anybody else on this list. Ben James made a great professional debut last week at TPC Toronto. He is going to do very well on the PGA Tour. However, let's just leave well enough alone and say good job on your debut. After that, you're really, really in reach territory here. You know, Matt Wallace, 351, Hao Tong Lee, 350-1. You're going to kind of struggle there a little bit. Then you get into your like mega long shots, guys that your name might be recognizable, but you are not playing well for whatever reason. You know, guys like Miliano Grillo, 525-1. Usad is actually, I think, very interesting. I'm glad that he's playing this. He doesn't have a chance, but he's 1,000-1. What about Toasty, 1,500-1? Zach Blair's been playing well in the Corn Ferry Tour, 1,250-1. Miles Russell is 18 years old, and he is going to barely 18. He's 1,000-1. Better odds than a guy like Peter Uihlein, a guy like Patrick Harrington. I mean, I find that fascinating. Unbettable. Just kind of want to show you the numbers. I think they're interesting. And then here are kind of some additional super mega, oh my God, long shots. You know, guys can't believe they're in the field. Guys that got called in. Jackson Harrington's played pretty okay. Showed okay for himself in a couple, you know, one event on the PGA Tour. But these are guys you're just not going to bet. Just want to show them to you because they deserve the respect for being in the field. Let's talk about Shinnecock. I played Shinnecock in 2018 for the preview day for the U.S. Open back then. It's pretty much the same course now. Not that different, a little bit, but not crazy. 74-40 on the card, par 70, two par fives, four par threes, 12 par fours. This is a tough, tough golf course. The par threes, I think, are the best set of par threes in the world. 7 and 11 are incredible. 17 is a great hole, really challenging hole. And then number two, like, just a kick in the teeth, long par three, like, good luck. Number one is not particularly difficult. It's a nice little warm-up hole. I mean, the landing area is pretty wide, but the green is no bargain. The par fives are not particularly easy. Not only are they long, but also they are just a bear, and it's going to be so windy. I mean, we don't have a weather slide for this, but the weather is supposed to be particularly nasty. Highs around 75 or 80 every day, which that's great in terms of how the players are going to feel, but the wind is going to be pretty tough. On Thursday, steady 20, getting up to 30 throughout the course of the day. Friday, overcast, potential rain in the morning, which could be a good thing if that becomes more definitive. You may want to think about the late, early wave there. If you can survive the wind in Thursday afternoon, then you might get the reward of Friday softer. However, if it rains enough, I would actually do the opposite. Then I would do Thursday early, Friday late in terms of wave coverage, because Thursday has less wind earlier in the day. Friday, if it rains enough, it might still be kind of soft and the wind will be about the same. Saturday, Sunday, wind is about 15 to 20 miles per hour. On Sunday out of the west, on Saturday out of the west, southwest, just like on Friday. So the way you're going to play 18, the wind is going to come toward the clubhouse. It's going to want to pull the ball to the right. So it should be very interesting. The wind is going to be a huge defense here. And I think that makes you think about guys who are high ball hitters
as you like, tee it high, let it fly. That may not work so well here if you're playing into the wind. So you're going to have to think long and hard about that. I think that's a reason why a lot of people shouldn't bet Rory McIlroy this week. I can completely understand how he could win, and everything can change. But I think you got to really think about wind as a factor here this week. It's an important factor this week, maybe above most weeks. Green speeds are not going to be crazy, 11.5, 12 on the stimp meter. But with the way these greens slope, they're going to be way quicker than that in a lot of places. Like get up to like 15, 16 on the stimp meter in certain places. There are not a lot of friendly spots to miss on this golf course. If you miss, you're in deep trouble. You're probably looking at a bogey or worse, especially in the par threes. There's no real good bailouts. So good luck to everybody out there. This is one of the best rounds I've ever played, not because of the number. I mean, I think it was like a 78, but that day, those conditions, it was still pretty windy, and it was a tough golf course. I was very proud of what I did that day. Hot hands. All right, we don't have a lot of these guys, right? Not a lot of time between the PGA Championship here. There weren't a lot of guys playing before the Masters or after, between the Masters and the PGA Championship, trying to balance that out. Also, guys trying to balance out playing between the PGA and here because they didn't really want to play in Texas. Went to play Memorial because they have Travelers next week. So not a lot of guys on this list. Wyndham Clark's been playing great. He's been playing great pretty much all over the place in terms of friendly setups for his driver. Not so friendly setups for his driver. He's done pretty well in both. And TPC Toronto is in between. Again, really comes down to what he can do with that club that determines whether he has a chance here. Number of guys, Matt Fitzpatrick, Tommy Fleetwood, Ryan Gerard, Max Gracerman, Ben Griffin, Siwoo Kim, Rory McIlroy, Justin Rose, Scottie Scheffler, Xander Schauffele, Alex Smalley, JJ Spahn, Justin Thomas. They're playing generally well. I don't think any of that is a surprise to people. Any of those names, really, other than Alex Smalley, who's acquitted himself very well this year, and Max Gracerman, perhaps. But Ryan Gerard's game travels everywhere. We've been over that again and again. Fitzpatrick loves this kind of stuff. Rory, Xander, Scottie, JT, you know, they're kind of generational level players, so you expect them to pretty much show up anytime. Look at the past champions here, going back to 2020 when they had this at Wingfoot in September. Bryson DeChambeau, John Rahm at Torrey, Matt Fitzpatrick at the Country Club in Massachusetts, one of the tougher setups, if it wasn't the longer one, but it was a tough one. Wyndham Clark at LACC, which I think should be thrown out. It's not really a true U.S. Open setup. You got the 10 under par. That just doesn't happen. Bryson DeChambeau won again at Pinehurst number two in a more classic setup, just kind of impossible. Birdie conditions, pars are great. JJ Spahn won in a Oakmont U.S. Open. That's about as high of a compliment as I can pay you. Really not necessarily a comp to all of these players, right? Matt Fitzpatrick's long enough, but he's not mega long. JJ Spahn's not particularly long, kept it in play and was incredible with the putter and irons when it mattered the most. Bryson's style is just bomb and gouge. Hit the crap out of it, go find it, and hopefully it's in a good spot. I think that can work here with his strength, but there isn't just run-ups on all of these holes. So he's going to have to play the par threes pretty well. I think that can be a stumbling block for him. If I'm trying to talk myself out of betting Bryson DeChambeau this week, that would be it. All right, short-term form. One of my favorite things we do on the show. Looking at the last 10 PGA tournaments, we want to look at three different categories of statistic. Where are you doing strokes gained total? Are you averaging 1.5 strokes gained or 1.3 strokes gained total per round? I don't care how you do it. I don't care if it's off the tee, irons, whatever. I care how you're doing it, not how you're doing it. And then quality strokes gained. That's a measure of strokes gained is multiplied by the quality of your competition is measured by the official World Golf Ranking. So if you're playing in a major, you're strokes gained are multiplied by 2. If you're playing in a weaker event where it's like 40 points to the first place winner, you get 0.8 of those strokes gained. See what I mean? So I want to know, are you beating not only golf courses, but are you beating your competition? And the better competition, the more I regard that. So strokes gained total here on the left, a lot of players, right? Patrick Reed, Rory McIlroy, Xander Schauffele, Cam Young, Tyrrell Hatton, Ludwig Aubert, Joaquin Niemann, David Pooge, John Rahm. A lot of live guys. I kind of took them off the other ones, but I wanted to at least highlight them here. Matt and Alex Fitzpatrick, Xander Schauffele, Wyndham Clark, and Brooks Koepka does make the list. He is playing pretty well. It's the putting that's really screwing him over. Also, we don't know what's going on with that hand, so I'm kind of worried about that. Quality strokes gained. So, less exposure here for Patrick Reed, really not playing the PGA Tour, of course. He's playing the majors and whatever else he feels like showing up to, which isn't much. But he leads that list because he played so well at the PGA. Rory McIlroy, Cam Young, Scottie Scheffler, Ludwig, Xander Schauffele, Cam Smith,
Yeah, and good run at the PGA Championship. Matt Fitzpatrick,

0: Colin Morikawa, Russell Henley, Sam Burns, Alex Fitzpatrick, Brooks Koepka, Wyndham Clark, and Jake Knapp. So Wyndham Clark's kind of on the fringes. He's not doing it against great competition all the time, but he is doing it. So there is something to be said for that. And then totally separately, just looking at guys who are doing well on the approach. 0.6 strokes gained on the approach per round. That leads me to believe you can at least get it tight. It's just something else is going wrong, whether that's driving the golf ball, whether that's chipping and putting, whatever that is. But those are things that could be corrected and tend to have more variability than your quality as an iron player. Alex Fitzpatrick, top of the table. I mean, he's just playing great iron golf. Adam Scott, JJ Spaun, playing great. Koepka, great iron game. Again, comes down to the short game. Ludvig Åberg, Tom Kim, Rory McIlroy, Cam Young, Scotty Scheffler. And usually Scheffler would be up there, but he's struggling a little bit. Patrick Reed, Matt Fitzpatrick, Ryan Gerard, Kurt Kitayama. So a lot of common names here. Patrick Cantlay would have been on the quality strokes gained list, but he just missed it by like 1/100th of a point. I want to point that out. All right. This is a slide for those of you who love kind of top 20, 30, 40, 10, top 10 bets even. We want to know strokes gained tee to green players who have low variance. So they're reliable. Tee to green, putting is your variable. Most weeks on the PGA Tour, it's going to be this week. Everyone's going to struggle putting. So, you know, landing in the right places is going to matter more than can you putt the putts. If you have a really tough putt, you're going to three putt regardless. If you have a makeable putt, all right, then your skill might matter. But even then, that might not help you in the long haul. You know, average it all together. So these are guys I expect to play well tee to green regardless of the golf course. Rory McIlroy, Scotty Scheffler, Patrick Reed. Brooks Koepka, again, driver can be a little wonky, but the iron play you've seen is good. Matt and Alex Fitzpatrick, Tommy Fleetwood, Cam Young, Siwoo Kim. And we know Siwoo Kim struggles with putting. We know Cam Young's rapidly improved his putting this year. It seems to kind of have a little bit of a coming back to the mean a little bit of late. And Tommy Fleetwood has been playing very, very good golf. So we don't have a ton of data for Alex Fitzpatrick, so that kind of sways this a little bit. I look at the last 30 events for this graphic. Obviously, he's not been a PGA Tour member for 30 events. And then, for those of you also who love the top 10, 20, 40 bets, I like looking at how often a player top 20s. And if you're top 20 more than 45% of the time, last 50 events of those that you played, I think you're one of those more consistent players you want to look at. And you're going to see a lot of the names we've talked about in this show. You know, bad value bets like Scotty Scheffler, Rory McIlroy, Tommy Fleetwood. But what about a guy like Siwoo? Wouldn't be a bad play for a top 20. What about a Rick Fowler? Do you go, if you want to bet Koepka, maybe you do three bets. Maybe you do a win, a 10, and a 20 with him or something like that. I think he'd be an interesting play there. Ben Griffin, I think, is interesting. And Kitayama, I think, is interesting as a top 20. Everybody else, I don't really consider much of a value, but at least wanted to kind of make you aware of that. All right, I think that's everything. I've tried to kind of get this down to a science where we get through stuff quickly, don't waste time, just kind of tell you the nuts and bolts, give you the information, and then you can decide with it what you will. I will post in the show descriptions, not only on YouTube and at Golf News Net for the video side, but also on the podcasting services, whether that's Spotify or Apple Podcasts or whatever. I will post a link to the slideshow that I use for the graphics on this, so you can have all of that information available to you. I think it's pretty useful, and otherwise no one gets to use it. So I want to make it available for you if you're listening. Hopefully you can enjoy that and get some use out of it. So I'll put that in the show description. If you want to join Golf News Net, do so for $40 for 1 year, $70 for 2 years, or $100 for 3 years. 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I try to keep my approach very simple. I think that's the best way to do this. I know that there are some folks who have great tools that go so far in depth that I think it almost is too far in depth, but there's going to be some value this week in knowing guys who are good win players. So shout out to Ron Kloss and his rabbit hole. If you want to go use that and get really in the weeds, particularly for a tournament like this, I'm not going to begrudge you at all, but I like our simple approach. It's done very well over the years. If you have questions, email me, ryan@thegolfnewsnet.com, or you can find me or Golf News Net on Facebook, Instagram, and TikTok at either Ryan Ballingy Golf or Golf News Net. Thank you so much for your time, whether you're watching or listening. Appreciate it. Good luck with all your bets this week. And we will talk to you next week right here on The Press.
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2: Welcome to Golf and the Good Life, your guide to golf travel across the pond. I'm DJ Jones, joined by my friend and colleague, Connor Evers. Connor, I'm pretty excited to kick off episode one. Well, I guess it's technically episode two. We had our little intro thing last time, but today we are dialing in on a region that is finally getting its long overdue turn in the sun.
3: Yeah, absolutely. Thanks for the introduction there, DJ. And you're definitely right. It's a area and kind of an untapped area, if you will, that you know, a lot of our clients will eventually go to, but it's not a place that a lot of people will go for their first trip. It's usually a second, third, fourth trip to Ireland or even just Scotland or England in general, just because it is a little bit more remote. And it's an area that doesn't have a ton of touring. It's very, very golf heavy. But it's an absolutely beautiful area, and the biggest thing in the last year or so we've had a lot of inquiries that have increased, and a lot of that has to do with Rosapenna and St. Patrick's Links golf course at Rosapenna specifically. And it's been open for a little over a year now, and it's also ranked in the top 50, it's ranked 55 in the world, so it's pretty special. DJ and I were also able to do a trip to this area very recently. And in mid-October, we were able to get a very, very beautiful day and play it. And it lives definitely up to the hype. It's a fantastic links golf course, and nothing against the rest of the places up there. They're all fantastic. And we also went and played and stayed at a bunch of other places and locations, but just that alone is making that area more popular and making it where, instead of it being a trip where you go on your third or fourth or fifth time, like I mentioned, you know, before, it's now people are even wanting to go up there for the first time, which is pretty crazy to think about. So it just shows of how good that golf course is and the value you can get up in that area too.
2: So, of course, we're talking about the northwest corner of Ireland. And, you know, like Connor mentioned, it has been a kind of off the beaten path region for many years. But there is some spectacular golf up in this region. And there is enough great golf, really, to fill an entire trip on its own. You know, Connor talked a lot about St. Patrick's Links, and we're going to cover that in detail in Rosapenna in the second part of this episode. But the reason that it needs two parts is there's a lot of golf. There's roughly 10, 12 courses that you could play over the course of a trip. And so squeezing it all into one episode is not really feasible. So today what we're going to kind of dial in on is where I started my trip. I arrived a few days ahead of Connor. And if you're looking at the map, we're more or less working our way from south to north in the northwest region. I based myself in the town of Ballina. To us Americans, it looks like Ballina, but I promise you it's not Ballina. The bartender at Dillon's downtown in Ballina made sure to tell me that I was pronouncing it wildly wrong. but the courses we're going to begin with are Carn, Enniscrone, County Sligo, and Donegal, and four really great links courses, each with their own, you know, story and character, or what have you. It was really a shame that you couldn't join me for those few days, because it was quite the time, I should say.
3: Yeah, absolutely. I was back here in Cincinnati, kind of doing a few things and planning for the trip, doing my last things, and DJ was sending me some amazing drone footage and photography, and obviously you were there in person, and you know, just on my standpoint of things, of just seeing it from, again, from your perspective, looks like the dunes were pretty massive there and shaped the holes, and that's kind of what's, I guess, the main characteristic and makes, you know, more Carn and Enniscrone and a few others different. Is that correct?
2: 100%. I mean, Carn, if we start with Carn, the dunes at Carn, dunes doesn't seem like the right

0: word. They were really more like many mountains and areas. And at some points, it almost feels like you're going through a tunnel because, I mean, they're on both sides and and it's, you know, a lot of Lynx courses, you know, you've got to play two or three kind of bland holes to get to the good terrain, you know, and that's just the nature of how they were built back in the day. Karn hits you right off the bat. I mean, hole number one, the green is, you know, encased in this a semicircle of dunes, and it just really sets the tone for the whole rest of the day. And but a few things stood out from my time there. Number one is, if there was ever a course that drives home our number one suggestion, and that is that you hire a driver host for your trip, it was my drive to Karn. It was, you know, I left at before dawn. It's dark, it's rainy. I hadn't quite gotten reacclimated to driving on the left side of the road, and it was a stressful hour or so from Ballina. But once I was there, the relief was pretty quick, because what a place. Karn has received a lot of attention from you know, some of the personalities like Tom Coyne and No Laying Up and so forth, and for very good reason, because the golf is phenomenal, but the hospitality is equally phenomenal. Jerry and the team there are just wonderful ambassadors for this corner of Ireland. I admittedly caught it on a pretty dreadful day. It was rainy, the wind was howling, but I loved every minute of it. And that's kind of the moral of the story of Northwest Ireland, is that, you know, you're going to get all four seasons, but gosh, you're in for a treat.
1: Yeah, you definitely are. And kind of to your point there, DJ, you know, this, like I said, this is an area where not a lot of people will go, and the employees and the golf professionals, and, you know, from on the golf course to lodging, to pubbing, to restaurants, in a sense, they're ready. They're ready for American tourists. And, you know, nothing against any other areas in Ireland, but the level of service is just different up there. And I think we both experienced that. My, you know, for reference to my dad was able to come with me, and he's done a little limited travel across Europe, but we were both in disbelief of just how welcoming the people are. And I think that's also, again, off the golf course, more golf and good life. That's what really makes this place different.
0: Yeah. The Alan Maloney, the proprietor at the Mount Falcon, which we'll talk about here a little later, he used a phrase that I told him I was going to steal it. And so here we are. And that is that, you know, these are community golf courses. They serve an important role both for social and activity and what have you. They serve an important function for each of these towns. And when you come to Karn and Enniscrone and Donegal and what have you, you are joining that community for the day. And so the experience from a hospitality standpoint is just wonderful. You're not going to find a battalion of caddies waiting, you know, to pick up a bag or what have you. What you're going to find is just a warmth, an Irish welcome, if there ever was one, at these places. And Enniscrone was another example. You know, that was my next stop. And I don't know if you could contrast the weather that I found at Karn and the weather that I found at Enniscrone more clearly. Sun was out. I caught it again at sunrise, had the drone, and gosh, I'm not sure that there was a more fun golf experience that I've had, except for maybe one we had about a week later, than my time there at Enniscrone.
1: Yeah, it looked amazing. And like you said, what a difference between, you know, two different days there. You're definitely right there. You definitely feel like you're a part of the community, part of the family. These people are just so nice and welcoming, and I don't know, you're so right. You're so right. It's definitely a community club, and everyone wants to know, you know, what your story is, what your background is, where you're from, why you're there. And there's no pretentiousness of that area. They're just very kind-hearted people that want to get to know you and aren't excited that you're there and visiting, and really want to be a host for everyone. Again, no matter what your background is, they just want you to enjoy the place and really show it off, and it's very cool.
2: Golfin is the first true golf rewards app where you can earn awesome golf gear just for playing.